0: It's being seen as a leap forward for conservationists in Chile, which is home to more than 80% of the world's remaining Humboldt penguins, a population that's more than halved since the 1990s.
1: That was Stephanie Prentice, and I really want to see a picture of those penguins in those suits now. 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
1: And this is Morning Edition on 91.1 WSHU Public Radio with me, Brian Scott-Smith. Good morning to you. And still to come, NPR's A. Martinez speaks with Financial Times sports columnist Simon Cooper about soccer superstar Lionel Messi's announcement that he is retiring from Argentina's national team. We'll find out more about that story ahead this half hour on Morning Edition on WSHU Public Radio.
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5: Live from NPR News in Washington, I'm Dave Mattingly. The Trump administration has been urging other countries to help weaken and isolate Iran economically. Treasury Secretary Scott Bessent is making that pitch at this week's meeting of G20 finance ministers in North Carolina. NPR's Emily Fang has more on the president's strategy.
6: There's been one big success so far, and that's the United Arab Emirates. It was a big trade hub for Iran, but the UAE said it was cutting off trade ties with Iran earlier this month. But a bigger source of oil revenue for Iran has been from China, and China is where a lot of these front companies, which help Iran move money around, are also based. There were just 24 of them sanctioned by the U.S. Treasury last week. And sanctions experts I've spoken to agree that the U.S. needs China to police this activity itself for it to be successful. But the problem is, China has flatly rejected the U.S.'s new economic pressure campaign last week.
5: That's NPR's Emily Fang. More than 1,000 people are now confirmed dead 6 days after deadly flooding in Nepal along the border with Tibet. It was triggered by a glacier collapse. Several thousand people are still missing in the Himalayas. Search and rescue teams say they're trying to reach hundreds of power plant workers who remain trapped. Later today in California, state lawmakers are expected to vote on a bill that ensures survivors of wildfires sparked by utility companies receive financial compensation faster. This is NPR News.
1: And with WSHU News, I'm Brian Scott-Smith. Connecticut observed International Overdose Awareness Day on Monday. Public officials joined people in recovery to highlight the human impact of the opioid epidemic. WSHU's Ebong Udama has more.
7: John Pascarella got hooked on heroin in prison at the age of 24. He's 55 now and in recovery. At an event in Bridgeport, he highlighted the impact of addiction on his health.
8: It's what happens when you use drugs, shoot heroin and cocaine for 30 years. But I know I drive around by myself a lot, and I drive down the streets that I used on, and I see myself walking homelessly, and I never want to be there again.
7: More than 800 Connecticut residents died from drug overdoses last year. State officials say that's down from a peak of 1,400 overdose deaths in 2021. John Hamilton runs Liberation Programs, a drug recovery service in Bridgeport. He says the state's policy of widespread distribution of Narcan has helped.
9: In 2019, there were 11,000 Narcan kits that were distributed. Last year, 77,000 Narcan kits. That's 77,000 lives saved, potentially.
7: Narcan nasal spray is now available over-the-counter at most Connecticut pharmacies without needing a prescription. Ebong Udama, WSHU News.
1: Suffolk County officials are promoting efforts against substance addiction during September, which is National Recovery Month. Suffolk County, Ed Romaine, and lawmakers gathered Friday to raise awareness about people struggling with addiction. Sharon Richmond is a victim's advocate. She says it's important to find a path to recovery.
10: My hope is that Recovery Month becomes more than one event or more than one month. I hope that it strengthens our relationships and creates better pathways to help, and that it builds a community where people know where to turn.
1: A committee will allocate funding to not-for-profit organization that treats addiction and bolster infrastructure. The money comes from a settlement with opioid makers. A judge refused to fine a Florida-based ghost gun maker nearly $8 million after the company was banned from shipping to Connecticut. State attorney. A judge refused to fine a Florida-based ghost gun maker early. Nearly $8 million after the company was banned from shipping to Connecticut. State attorney.

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1: 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Still to come, it's primary day in Massachusetts and Democratic Congressman Seth Moulton is trying to oust 80-year-old Senator Ed Markey.
2: It's a question of whether one person should hang on to a seat in Congress for 50 years while the world passes him by.
1: 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We'll have more on that story ahead this hour on Morning Edition on WSHU Public Radio. Thoughtful conversation is at the heart of 1A. Host Jen White brings together journalists, newsmakers, and people with first-hand experience to explore the stories shaping our communities and our country. 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
0: This is Morning Edition from NPR News. I'm A. Martinez.
7: And I'm Leila Fadel. San Francisco's boom in artificial intelligence is making a lot of people suddenly rich. NPR's Jennifer Ludden reports that's fueling a frenzy in the city's already pricey housing market.
8: Thank you.
9: On a Sunday afternoon in affluent Presidio Heights, a steady stream of people walk through this modern three-bed condo with big windows onto a back garden. At 1,600 square feet and an asking price of $2 million, it qualifies as entry level for a family here and a steal in the current market, says Paul Kitchen, a realtor with Compass Brokerage.
10: We've done more business this year than we've done ever, you know, setting records throughout.
9: Compass finds single-family home prices in San Francisco have skyrocketed 25% from a year ago. Kitchen says almost every sale now is a bidding war.
10: We've had clients who have bid, and it's turned out there's been 50 offers.
9: Yes, 50. He says that's a lot of emotion for the many who lost out.
10: 49 agents who have talked through the night with their clients, you know, people that have envisioned themselves there. They've talked to their banker, their loan officer.
9: Outside, after touring the condo, 30-year-old Colin Russell says he left San Francisco 2 years ago for grad school and moved back with his wife in June.
11: I couldn't have timed it worse, honestly.
9: His new job is in tech investment banking, solid income, but finding a two-bedroom within their budget has felt impossible.
11: Maybe every 2 weeks a new one comes on, and then it's just a feeding frenzy. The last place I saw today had 10 people, and I got there 2 minutes after it opened.
9: The competition has intensified as startups Anthropic and OpenAI prepare to go public. That sparked a flood of wealth already, with a bigger one to come. Add to that a massive housing shortage, and even all-cash offers of $25 million and more have been outbid. It's been dubbed a mansion deficit.
12: In June, there were 44 home sales that went at least $1 million over the asking price.
9: Mike Simonson is Compass's chief economist. He says for now, the price spikes are concentrated in a few upscale neighborhoods. But history shows that tech booms here and a longtime housing crunch have a big ripple effect, displacing people across the Bay Area and beyond.
12: You can't buy in California. You got to move to Texas. And that drives home prices up in Texas.
9: The AI explosion is also upending San Francisco's rental market, with a crush of workers back in offices and suddenly wealthy 20-somethings who can easily pay $10,000 a month in rent. David Blosser directs leasing at the apartment agency Rent SF Now. They don't allow bidding wars, but he hears from realtor friends about the lengths that potential renters are going to.
13: They have told me someone offered them a brand new Samsung television if they give them this unit at this rate.
9: Rents have shot up, he says, and even for many in rent-controlled buildings, that has an impact.
13: The teacher, a service worker, or a nonprofit employee or family trying to move today, they become financially trapped in place.
9: At a hillside park with a view of downtown, 29-year-old Alex Brenner says he and his fiance just went through a brutal apartment search. They were hoping to find a two-bedroom since they both work from home and stood in a lot of lines at open houses.
14: Best case scenario, there's five people there. Worst case scenario, there's a line of 25. There was just down the street over there. We looked at a place and we're waiting in line, and it didn't even have a living room.
9: Before they could even see one place, the rent was bid up by $500, then another $500. They settled for a larger one-bedroom.
14: It's actually ridiculous, and we're making it really hard for people like me and my fiance who work in healthcare, who, you know, don't work in the tech industry, and like our jobs, we don't want to, you know, jump ship just to afford rent.
9: Brenner has a brother here and loves the outdoorsy lifestyle, but this dramatic price spike has given him pause about the high cost of staying long-term. Jennifer Lutton, NPR News, San Francisco.
0: The Metropolitan Museum of Art will not be moving ahead with a major career retrospective of John Galliano planned for next year. It also won't be honoring the influential British fashion designer at the annual Met Gala next spring. NPR's Chloe Veltman reports the decision follows a renewed wave of anger against Galliano, the roots of which go back at least 15 years.
15: John Galliano was to become one of only three living fashion designers ever to get a solo show at the Metropolitan Museum of Art. Met trustee and Vogue magazine global editorial director Anna Wintour has long championed the 65-year-old British designer, gushing about him in the 2023 documentary High and Low, John Galliano.
16: It isn't often that you meet a great designer, but when you saw what John was doing, you realise that he was one of them.
15: But on Monday, Wintour joined both the museum and the designer in announcing the Galliano-themed exhibition and gala will not go forward. Wintour called Galliano's decision very courageous. Met director Max Hollane said the museum and the designer had agreed on this jointly. Galliano expressed sadness at the outcome, but said he did not want the debate surrounding him to place the Met in a difficult position. That debate centres around drunken, racist slurs the designer made around 15 years ago, like this one.
17: People like you would be dead today. Your mothers, your forefathers would be...
15: CNN was among the many news outlets to air this tape back in 2011. The designer was arrested and a French court convicted him of an anti-Semitic hate crime. Christian Dior dropped him as its creative director. Galliano went into rehab for his drinking and drug addictions. He continued to show remorse, including in a 2013 interview with Charlie Rose.
18: I apologise and I'm trying to make amends in the best way that I can.
15: Some Met donors and community leaders appeared to support the museum's plans for the exhibition and the Met Gala honour when they were first announced in July. For example, Anti-Defamation League CEO Jonathan Greenblatt took to social media to say that his group had long since accepted Galliano's apology. But Greenblatt says they've changed their position.
19: With anti-Semitism at crisis levels, the Met honouring John Galliano at this moment was misguided.
15: The Met said information about a replacement exhibition and a new 2027 Met Gala honoree will be announced at a later date. Chloe Veltman, NPR News.
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1: 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Good morning to you. Still to come, NPR's A. Martinez asks sports columnist Kevin Blackerstone about Texas Christian University's decision to rescind a local sports reporter's credentials following coverage of a locker room incident. We'll find out more about that story in the next half hour here on Morning Edition. 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
20: Live from NPR News in Washington, I'm Dave Mattingly. More than 1,000 people are now confirmed dead 6 days after flash flooding in Nepal along the border with Tibet. Search and rescue teams say they're still trying to reach hundreds of trapped power plant workers in the Himalayas. Vice President Vance and Michigan's Democratic Senate nominee are exchanging criticisms after Vance described him as evil while speaking in Detroit yesterday. Colin Jackson with Michigan Public Radio reports.
21: Vance's comments come as Republicans frame Democratic nominee Abdul El-Sayed as too extreme for supporting measures such as Medicare for All and abolishing Immigration and Customs Enforcement. Vance accused him of being too divisive.
22: This guy is a goldmine of content, but unfortunately it's a goldmine of content of him fighting against the interests of the people in this room and fighting for the most terrible ideas and terrible policies and the craziest ideas out there.
21: El-Sayed says evil is taking away health care while starting trade wars and actual wars and, quote, dividing people for your own gain. Vance did not discuss the war with Iran or tensions with Canada. For NPR News, I'm Colin Jackson in Shelby Township, Michigan.
20: Today's Democratic Senate primary in Massachusetts features incumbent Ed Markey, backed by the party's progressive wing, against more moderate Congressman Seth Moulton. This is NPR News from Washington.
1: And with WSHU News, I'm Brian Scott-Smith. Connecticut observed International Overdose Awareness Day on Monday. Public officials joined people in recovery to highlight the human impact of the opioid epidemic. Johnny Passarelli got hooked on heroin in prison at the age of 24. He's now 55 and in recovery. At an event in Bridgeport, he highlighted the impact of addiction on his health.
23: People are coming. The word is out. There's jobs are here, and the jobs are here for the next 25, 30 years. So if we don't build for those people that...
24: It's what happens when you use drugs, shoot heroin and cocaine for 30 years. But I know I drive around by myself a lot, and I drive down the streets that I used on, and I see myself walking homelessly, and I never want to be there again.
1: More than 800 Connecticut residents died from drug overdoses last year. State officials say that represents a 40% reduction from a peak of 1,400 overdose deaths in 2021. They credit the state's policy of widespread distribution of Narcan. The nasal spray is now available over the counter at most Connecticut pharmacies without needing a prescription. Some New York state officials are pushing a new bill to reform bail laws. They say it'll better protect children. WSHU's Erin Wetterhahn has more.
25: The bill aims to reintroduce bail for crimes that have allegedly caused harm to children under 18. Some officials say they're concerned after a dozen middle schoolers were sent to the hospital last year from ingesting weed gummies. The Mastic man who pleaded guilty to selling the children drugs did not originally receive bail due to existing law. He then attempted to flee the country. Suffolk County District Attorney Ray Tierney says this leniency is unacceptable.
26: Our bail laws were passed in 2019, and they were passed on a lie. And that lie was, these laws will help to keep us more safe.
25: These reforms removed money bail and pretrial detention for most cases with misdemeanors and nonviolent felonies. The bill would bring bail back for those crimes against kids. Erin Wetterhahn, WSHU News.
1: At least eight Long Island residents are among those honoured at a new memorial at Ground Zero. It honours Port Authority employees killed both in the 9/11 attacks and the 1993 World Trade Center bombing. The statue is 10 feet tall, made of steel, and displays the names of the Port Authority workers engraved in the base. This is WSHU.
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0: 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Me, Martinez, in law.
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1: And this is Morning Edition on 91.1 WSHU Public Radio. Were you doing the two-step during that? I was. Not really. Still to come, NPR's A. Martinez speaks with Financial Times sports columnist Simon Cooper about soccer superstar Lionel Messi's announcement that he is retiring from Argentina's national team. We'll hear exactly what that all means. That's ahead this half hour on Morning Edition on WSHU Public Radio.
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5: Live from NPR News in Washington, I'm Dave Mattingly. The death toll now tops 1,000 along Nepal's border with Tibet, 6 days after the area was hit by a wall of water triggered by a glacier collapse. Search and rescue teams say they're still trying to reach hundreds of trapped power plant workers. Energy analysts are offering mixed opinions about President Trump's deal for the U.S. to acquire 65 billion barrels of oil from Venezuela. NPR's Willa Rubin says drivers in the U.S. would not see relief from prices at the pumps anytime soon.
6: Patrick DeHaan, a petroleum analyst at GasBuddy, he put the Venezuela deal in this context.
7: While there's the potential that years down the road there's going to be significant sums of additional oil in the market, none of that matters now. What matters now is that there are new escalations and that risk is in real time.
6: Plus, Ukraine has been firing at Russian refineries. That's taken a bunch of refining capacity offline, and it's shrunk the global supply of refined oil.
5: Gasoline prices in the U.S. have been above $4 a gallon for more than a month. AAA says regular is averaging nearly $4.10 nationwide. The U.S. Supreme Court says construction on the White House ballroom may continue while the Trump administration appeals a judge's order halting the project. Lower courts cited a lack of congressional approval in blocking work on the $400 million expansion. This is NPR News.
1: And with WSHU News, I'm Brian Scott-Smith. Connecticut observed International Overdose Awareness Day. On Monday, public officials joined people in recovery to highlight the human impact of the opioid epidemic. WSHU's Ebong Udama has more.
8: John Pascarella got hooked on heroin in prison at the age of 24. He's 55 now and in recovery. At an event in Bridgeport, he highlighted the impact of addiction on his health.
9: It's what happens when you use drugs, shoot heroin and cocaine for 30 years. But I know I drive around by myself a lot, and I drive down the streets that I used on, and I see myself walking homelessly, and I never want to be there again.
8: More than 800 Connecticut residents died from drug overdoses last year. State officials say that's down from a peak of 1,400 overdose deaths in 2021. John Hamilton runs Liberation Programs, a drug recovery service in Bridgeport. He says the state's policy of widespread distribution of Narcan has helped.
10: In 2019, there were 11,000 Narcan kits that were distributed. Last year, 77,000 Narcan kits. That's 77,000 lives saved, potentially.
8: Narcan nasal spray is now available over-the-counter at most Connecticut pharmacies without needing a prescription. Ebong Udama, WSHU News.
1: Meanwhile, Suffolk County officials are promoting efforts against substance addiction during September, which is National Recovery Month. Suffolk County Executive Ed Romaine and lawmakers gathered Friday to raise awareness about people struggling with addiction. Sharon Richmond is a victims advocate. She says it's important to find a path to recovery.
11: My hope is that Recovery Month becomes more than one event or more than one month. I hope that it strengthens our relationships and creates better pathways to help, and that it builds a community where people know where to turn.
1: A committee will allocate funding to not-for-profit organizations that treat addiction and bolster infrastructure. The money comes from a settlement with opioid makers. Taking a look at the weather, showers likely before 2 o'clock today across the region, possibility of thunderstorms. Some of those storms could be severe. Temperatures of 79 degrees. Tonight, similar weather of showers and thunderstorms. Temperatures down to a low of 66 degrees. 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
12: It's Morning Edition from NPR News. I'm Leila Fadel in Washington, D.C.
13: And I'm Amy Martinez in Los Angeles, California. Next week marks 1 year since conservative activist Charlie Kirk was assassinated on the campus of Utah Valley University. Today, a Utah judge is expected to rule that there is enough evidence to formally charge the man accused of shooting him following months of evidentiary hearings. At the same time, hundreds of people who were at the event where Kirk was shot are seeking victim compensation money to pay for therapy. And a warning before we start, the following conversation contains a detailed description of the assassination. Hugo Rickard Bell at KUER in Salt Lake City has been covering this. Hugo, the accused shooter, Tyler Robinson, has been in jail since he turned himself in shortly after the shooting, but he has not yet been charged with a crime?
14: Yeah, that's right.
13: Hugo, the accused shooter, Tyler Robinson, has been in jail since he turned himself in shortly after the shooting, but he has not yet been charged with a crime?
14: Yeah, that's

0: Again, Smith from House Majority PAC.
1: If you put cost of living versus any other issue set by upwards of 85 to 95% of the time, they're going to say cost of living is more important to me than all those other things combined.
0: Back at the coffee shop, Mary Taylor and a friend are enjoying their drinks outside. Taylor is mad about a lot of things and hasn't made up her mind about how to vote in the congressional race. But she says she absolutely can't vote for a socialist, an echo of a major Republican criticism of Democrats this election year.
2: It's not your parents' Democrat. It's not your grandparents' Democratic Party anymore. I don't know who these people are. I don't know who they are, and I don't know where they came from.
0: Republican consultant Vince Galco with Mercury Public Affairs in Pennsylvania says disqualifying Democrats in this way is going to be in the GOP playbook for 2026.
3: At a certain point, whether it be the Republicans or outside groups, the Perry campaign, you need to find a way, a mix of doing both, pointing out that you may not agree with everything Republicans say or do, but the other side is just plain crazy.
0: The ad wars have barely gotten started, but you can be sure that what we're seeing in Pennsylvania 10 will be repeated in swing districts all over the country. Tamara Keith, NPR News, Camp Hill, Pennsylvania.
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6: Ukraine's capital and the surrounding region have come under a massive Russian ballistic missile attack, which has killed at least 12 people. The strikes came after 5 days of non-stop drone attacks. The BBC's James Landell is in the capital, Kyiv.
7: Last night, early this morning, what was significant was that those fast attack drones were joined by ballistic missiles. Various targets around the city, in particular a railway depot, was struck, and the authorities say that 7 people died in that one attack.
6: More than 1,000 people are now confirmed to have died in the devastating flash floods which struck a Himalayan region on the Nepal-Tibet border last week. Almost 4,000 people are still unaccounted for. From Beijing, Laura Bicker has more details on the rescue.
8: What they say they're doing is still monitoring for further landslides. And in fact, experts are monitoring the very glacier that caused this disaster and say that it still poses a significant risk. 1 in 7 of the missing in Nepal are thought to be hydropower technology workers.
6: And Kenyan aviation workers have ended a strike that disrupted operations at the country's main airport for 2 days. The Civil Aviation Authority says the workers have signed a return to work agreement. Thousands of passengers were stranded in Nairobi as workers staged a go slow, demanding a new collective bargaining agreement and an end to the use of volunteers at the airport. I'm Abiona Boya at the BBC in London.
5: And still to come, ICE has been active in Connecticut recently with around 100 arrests across the state. WSHU's Ebong Udoma talks with the Connecticut Mirror's Laura Tillman on how Connecticut residents are responding to the increased ICE activity in places like Danbury in our collaborative podcast, Long Story Short. 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
9: Good morning. I'm Leila Faldin. 91-year-old hiker Dale Sanders goes by the trail name Graybeard. On Monday, he set the record for the oldest man to finish the Appalachian Trail. The hike is more than 2,000 miles. After a bunch of falls and some delays, he finished atop Maine's highest peak. This is the second time Sanders has set this record. The first was in 2017 at 82, until his friend took the title from him 4 years later. Now Graybeard is back on top. It's Morning Edition.
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9: It's Morning Edition from NPR News. I'm Leila Faudel.
11: Jeremy Martinez. Lionel Messi, arguably one of the greatest soccer players of all time, will no longer play for Argentina's national team. In a handwritten note posted on Instagram, the 39-year-old wrote that the decision hurts his soul. Messi led Argentina to World Cup glory in 2022. He's also won the South American Championship, the Copa America, twice. So let's talk about more about his remarkable career with Simon Cooper. He's a sports columnist with the Financial Times and author of Soccernomics and World Cup Fever. Simon, other players have announced their international retirement and then later return to play for their country. Is this really it for Lionel Messi?
12: Well, he also announced his retirement a decade ago. His first years with Argentina were unsuccessful. He retired in 2016 and quickly unretired. I think this is it, though. He's 39. There's no history of a player of that age being still great. He is still great, but is he going to be great in the next World Cup when he's 43? He doesn't think so. I think he's really done. He won a World Cup in 2022. He achieved everything he wanted.
11: Yeah, that's the difference, right? How you go out. You either go out on top, because I guess if Messi, this is indeed it, he's still going out on top, right? That's how it's going to be remembered.
12: Very close to the top. I mean, he had a brilliant World Cup. He scored 8 goals. He carried his team, Argentina, very flawed team, to the final. And there they were outclassed by Spain. And I think it was the best he could have done. His highlight is lifting that World Cup in Qatar 4 years earlier when he was 35. Even then, it seemed he was too old to be the best, and he still was. So if you've won a World Cup, I think you can go out without any regrets.
11: Yeah, and when they did lose that last game, it looked like it really hurt Messi. But I think we found out after the fact that his father was having some health issues, and his father has since passed away. How much do you think all that factored in his decision?
12: It was very important. I mean, he refers to it on Instagram that, you know, after his father died, he knew it was the right decision. I mean, he lived very much under the sway of his father. His father ran his whole business career. Messi has always remained in this very tight Argentinian family clan, first in Barcelona, then in Miami. And I feel that he feels he's now at the start of a kind of a new life with his wife and 3 sons in Miami.
11: Now, Messi has scored more goals for Argentina than any other player. Is there one that stands out to you? I mean, you've got 125 to choose from.
12: I mean, he scored in the last World Cup final. You can't get much better than that. It's really that Messi's goals have just become the backdrop to our lives. He did it with such ease. I mean, Kylian Mbappe said he would just pass the ball into the net. He'd cut in from the right, hit it with the left, into the top corner. This tiny man, apparently without any effort, it would just float to exactly that place.
11: You know, when I was growing up in the 80s, it was all about Diego Maradona for Argentina. And now there's Messi. And he thanked God for making him Argentinian. Any way to put into words his significance to Argentina?
12: I think he's become the kind of patron saint of the country. I mean, Argentina is in economic decline and has been for many decades. It's a country that has sort of disappointed its inhabitants. And Argentinian nationalism now is very much about football. And the saint of that is Messi, alongside Maradona in the pantheon. It's maybe the only country in the world which is represented fully on the global stage by its football.
11: And someone else eventually will wear number 10, right? I mean, that's the way it works.
12: There can't be another Messi.
11: Not Messi, but another 10, number 10. Simon Cooper is a sports columnist with the Financial Times. Simon, thanks a lot.
12: Thank you. Goodbye.
11: This is NPR News.
5: 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Always on your smart speaker, of course, or mobile device. 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You will like it. With news you trust, music you love. Still to come. Finance ministers from the world's largest economies have gathered in North Carolina for the G20 summit. This as the U.S. threatens to punish countries that do business with Iran.
13: China and Turkey are economic lifelines for Iran, and the question across that table is, how serious are you about those threats?
5: 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Quick few sports scores for you, and Angels beat the Yankees 10-1 yesterday, Cubs beat the Brewers 17-3, and the Phillies beat the Diamondbacks 2-1. This is Morning Edition. I'm Brian Scott Smith.
14: This is Long Story Short from the Connecticut Mirror and WSHU Public Radio. I'm Ebong Udama. In Danbury, Connecticut, some residents hide from ICE. Others follow them.
15: For a lot of people who are involved in this, they feel very intensely. They want to do everything they can to protect this community.
14: That's Laura Tillman, the Connecticut Mirror's human services reporter. She and fellow Mirror reporters Ginny Monk and Sasha Allen have done a deep dive into how some Connecticut residents deal with what is described as the largest immigration enforcement operation in the state's history. Hello, Laura. You and your colleagues have done a fascinating behind-the-scenes look at how local activists deal with ICE activities in recent weeks. What prompted you to look into this?
15: There was a press conference last Wednesday in Danbury where Senator Chris Murphy and Congresswoman Johanna Hayes, Governor Ned Lamont, all spoke about a series of ICE arrests happening in Connecticut and specifically focused on Danbury. The mayor of Danbury, Roberto Alves, also spoke at that press conference, as did some members of Danbury Unites for Immigrants. And it was clear that it was a very emotional press conference. It was kind of an unusual press conference to me as a reporter. I'd never seen, I don't think, the governor, for example, leave the podium as he was answering a question because he was being shouted over by people in the crowd. The mayor of Danbury was also facing a lot of blowback from maybe between 5 to 10 people in the crowd who were kind of talking at times back to speakers or over speakers or sort of demanding answers or accountability. So I just thought, wow, there's a lot going on in Danbury right now. There's a lot of emotion around this. And at the same time, it's clear that there are people who have been doing a lot of work to support this community. And sometimes when an elected official comes into town, you know, there's a way that can amplify an issue, but there's also a way that maybe we don't get to see all the grassroots work that's been going on the other, you know, 364 days of the year in this community. So I asked one of the members of the group if I could spend some time shadowing them and seeing kind of this whole thing play out from their eyes and behind the scenes of what they're experiencing.
14: Now, let's talk about the woman from Hartford that you actually followed. She's a volunteer with the Danbury Unites for Immigrants. Can you talk, that's a rapid response team that they've set up in Danbury. Now, could you talk about this woman and what drove her to take part in this, and what did she actually experience the day that you followed her?
15: Yeah, I think that, you know, for a lot of people who are involved in this, they feel very intensely. They want to do everything they can to protect this community. The day that I spent with her and other members of the group, there was an event that happened in the morning where five people who were on their way to work they were apparently being followed by ICE. And then there is video footage of what happened next, in which one of the men was pulled out of a car, lying face down, surrounded by agents, and then was tased multiple times by agents. And then those agents called 911 because the man was having trouble speaking. There was a discussion of him saying he had hypertension. So he was brought to the hospital. ICE agents were then at the hospital. The family and the attorney for the family was trying to gain access to the man in the hospital. And meanwhile, the rapid response team was just trying to do everything they could to support this family, to support this man, and see if they could get this man.
14: You spoke with the man's nephew. What did he have to say? Just tell us a little bit about his nephew and what did he have to say about this incident?
15: So part of the story is also about kind of his experience of the day, trying to do what he could to help, to go to the hospital, to try to find medical records, to be in contact with attorneys, and kind of this way that this family's, you know, life is turned upside down by this event with the tasing and detainment of the uncle.
14: Now let's get back to Mayor Roberto Alves. Could you tell us a little bit about how he's looking at this whole situation that's happening as he leads the city of Danbury?
15: Mayor Alves himself does have this personal story in which he himself was an undocumented immigrant as a child and was brought here at age 5 from Brazil with his parents. So he does seem to have a lot of emotion and empathy about that experience of these children in his city and what they're going through. I think at the same time, he was expressing that there's sort of more to it behind the scenes in terms of the push and pull of, you know, not wanting to turn his city into a target of this administration. He's kind of in an interesting situation right now in terms of how he's trying to negotiate these different constituents and also just navigate this issue. It kind of made me think of how Governor Ned Lamont has been kind of threading the needle at times with the Trump administration and speaking up about policies, but also trying not to make Connecticut sort of a specific target the way that some other states have been targeted.
14: Well, thank you so much, Laura. Really appreciate you doing this, and it's a fascinating look at what is actually going on the ground right now.
15: Thank you.
14: Laura Tillman is the Connecticut Mirror's Human Services reporter. Long Story Short comes from WSHU Public Radio and the Connecticut Mirror. Subscribe to the podcast to hear more from Laura about how some Connecticut residents deal with what is described as the largest immigration enforcement operation in the state's history. Available wherever you get your podcasts. I'm Ebong Udama.
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9: Good morning. Finance ministers from around the world are meeting in North Carolina. They're hoping to promote economic growth despite tariffs and the Iran war disrupting global commerce. It's Morning Edition from NPR News.
5: Good morning, Brian Scott Smith from WSHU Public Radio. Weather today, it's going to be stormy out there with highs of 79.
9: Army Secretary Dan Driscoll is stepping down after repeatedly clashing with his boss. I'm Leila Faldin.
11: And I'm A. Martinez. It's the latest in a series of shakeups of the United States military leadership. The AI boom drives up San Francisco housing prices, and competition is fierce to find a home. Also, the Met cancels a planned exhibit by controversial fashion designer John Galliano. It's Tuesday, September 1st. On this day in 1972, Bobby Fischer became the first American to win the World Chess Championship. News is next.
17: Live from NPR News in New York City, I'm Duahli Saikautau. President Trump says he is pleased that the Supreme Court has ruled in his favor to allow the construction of his controversial $400 million White House ballroom. NPR's Carrie Johnson reports the move drew a dissent from conservative Chief Justice John Roberts, who was joined by the three liberal justices.
18: The court is letting the construction continue for now, but it left some room to hear the underlying dispute about the legality of this project in the future. There's a complicating factor. In court papers, the Trump administration says crews are working 20 hours a day, 7 days a week to finish this project. The construction's been underway for the better part of a year, and a lot more work could be done by the time the Supreme Court gets to the biggest question in this case.
17: The White House ballroom is expected to be completed in the summer of 2028. The White House is offering details on a Venezuelan company that will be working with the U.S. to develop that country's oil reserves. NPR's Julia Simon has details.
19: The company is called North American Blue Energy Partners. Behind the company is 46-year-old Alejandro Betancourt, who has faced multiple investigations in Spain, Switzerland, and the U.S. for money laundering. He has not been formally charged. While Betancourt's company has experience in some types of oil fields, oil experts tell NPR it's unclear if it has the experience to develop the complicated geological formations under discussion in the Trump deal. That means the company may need more know-how and investment to develop the fields. But as some energy analysts tell NPR, many oil companies may not want to work with Betancourt's company given the reputational risk. Julia Simon, NPR News.
17: Jurors in Nevada have convicted a former gang member of orchestrating the 1996 slaying of hip-hop icon Tupac Shakur. As Steve Futterman reports, Dwayne Davis is facing a sentence of life in prison.
20: Nearly three decades after the killing, it took jurors around 3 hours to reach a verdict.
21: We, the jury in the above entitled case, find the defendant, Dwayne Keith Davis, guilty of first-degree murder with use of a deadly weapon.
20: The key evidence in the case was Davis's own words. In his memoir and in interviews, he discussed his involvement, including supplying the murder weapon. The defense told jurors they were embellishments. Even with the verdict, there are still some who believe others played a role, like rap performer Derek Stanton.
22: There's more conspirators involved. So we'll take this small victory, but we want the rest of the victories too.
20: Davis now faces a maximum sentence of life in prison. For NPR News, I'm Steve Futterman in Las Vegas.
17: In Tibet, memorial services are taking place to remember flood victims. In Nepal, mass burials are ongoing because of the high numbers of unidentified remains. This is NPR News.
5: And with WSHU News, I'm Brian Scott Smith. Connecticut students continue to improve on test scores and attendance rates post-pandemic. That's according to data from the 2025-2026 school year. Charlene Russell-Tucker leads the State Department of Education.
23: Math and science scores improved for the fourth consecutive year, nearing pre-pandemic levels as English language arts continue upward trend.
5: Chronic absenteeism is also on the decline from nearly 24% in 2021 to 16% last year. A student is considered chronically absent in Connecticut if they miss 10% of the days in the academic school year. The state of Connecticut paid former U.S. Secretary of Education Miguel Cardona to consult for a commission, according to an investigation by the Connecticut Mirror. WSHU's Eric Lucido reports.
24: The state of Connecticut paid former U.S. Secretary of Education Miguel Cardona to consult for a commission, according to an investigation by the CT Mirror. Connecticut Governor Ned Lamont created a commission that helps students and workers find jobs. The commission was meant to be made up of education officials, business owners, and labor leaders, all unpaid. Lamont appointed Cardona to chair the commission. Cardona also got a no-bid contract to consult for the commission, along with a $250,000 payment. Cardona was Lamont's state secretary of education from 2019 to 2021. House Minority Leader Vincent Candelora told the Mirror the move amounted to political patronage. Eric Lucido, WSHU News.
5: 20 years after the U.S. Supreme Court case of Kelo versus the City of New London that led to the abuse of eminent domain that grabbed national headlines, new homes are finally being built on land that saw residents and businesses stripped of their properties. 500 new apartments are being built by a private developer in two phases. Felix Reyes is the Director of Economic Development and Planning for the City of New London and says the city has learned from mistakes of the past.
0: People are coming. The word is out. There's jobs are here, and the jobs are here for the next 25, 30 years. So if we don't build for those people that come, guess what happens? These developers are going to buy those two families, those three families. They're going to go into our neighborhoods, buy out, kick our residents out, and jack up the prices because the supply and demand allows them to do that. So when people talk about affordability, this is how you protect affordability. This is how you protect our neighborhoods.
5: Reyes says the perception of New London has changed since the 2005 court case. Professors at Hofstra University decided not to go on strike before the first day of classes. The union and university administration said they made progress at contract negotiations. They've agreed to extend their collective bargain agreement through the end of the week. Weather today, showers likely before 2 o'clock and some storms could be severe across the region with highs near 79 degrees. Tonight, showers and thunderstorms before 11 p.m. And some of those storms, again, could be severe with low temperatures of 66 Fahrenheit.
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9: It's Morning Edition from NPR News. I'm Leila Fadil in Washington, D.C.
11: And Amy Martinez in Los Angeles, California. Finance ministers from the world's biggest economies are gathered in the mountains of North Carolina this week.
9: They're talking about how to encourage faster economic growth while also putting the squeeze on the economy of Iran. It's the first time the U.S. has played host to the G20 summit in more than a decade and a half.
11: NPR's Scott Horsley has been monitoring the talks. Scott, Treasury Secretary Scott Bessent is pushing other members of the G20 to join the U.S. in tightening the screws on Iran. How's that going for him so far?
2: It's a mixed bag, eh? So far, the U.S. has been unable to force Iran to reopen the Strait of Hormuz using military force. So last week, the administration announced what it's calling Operation Economic Outcast to sever Tehran's remaining links to the global economy. Of course, Iran itself is already heavily sanctioned, but now the U.S. is threatening to punish other countries that do business with Iran. At the G20 summit, Treasury Secretary Bessent said he was pleased to get enthusiastic backing for the effort from the European Union. But, you know, Josh Lipsey, who's a senior director of the Geoeconomic Center at the Atlantic Council, says it's not really the EU Bessent needs to win over.
13: You have the U.S. going to the G20 and sitting across the table from countries like China and Turkey, which are economic lifelines for Iran, and asking them to crack down. And the question across that table is, how serious are you about those threats? China does not feel that the U.S. is incredibly serious about those threats right now.
2: Meanwhile, the U.S. and its allies are paying a price for the ongoing stalemate with Iran. Gas prices here at home are still more than $1 a gallon higher than they were before the war began, and diesel prices are almost $2 higher.
11: So this meeting, Scott, is supposed to promote economic growth around the world. How does the U.S. propose to do just that?
2: Deregulation, oil and gas production, and cutting taxes. Of course, the GOP tax cuts last year have added to the U.S. federal debt, which topped $40 trillion a couple of weeks ago. And that's forcing the U.S. to borrow money from investors around the world. But Bessent insists there is a simple solution.
3: The world is awash in debt. And the only way for us to get out of this is to grow our way out of this.
2: Now, fiscal watchdogs acknowledge that growth is part of the solution, but they're doubtful that it's some kind of magic elixir. Federal debt in the U.S. is growing about 3 times as fast as the overall economy right now, and just paying interest on that debt is consuming more than a quarter of all government revenue.
11: So I saw that Russia's finance minister showed up at this week's meeting, which was a bit of a shock. Tell us more about that.
2: Yeah, this was the first time Russia's been represented in person at a G20 finance meeting since the country invaded Ukraine more than 4 years ago. And European ministers at the meeting protested. They refused to take part in the traditional family photo until the Russian finance minister bowed out. Bessent, however, appeared to have no such qualms. Meanwhile, of course, the U.S. is in a bitter trade spat with our next-door neighbor, Canada, whose finance minister is also in North Carolina. Lipsky says it's a curious backdrop when the U.S. is calling for global cooperation against Iran.
13: The whole reason the U.S. was able to stand up the G20 in the first place is because the world needed and wanted U.S. economic leadership. They needed it to stabilize the global economy. And the question some countries are asking at the moment is the U.S. a source of stability or instability in the global economy?
2: As the Premier of British Columbia said this summer, if you're picking fights with Canada, you don't have a friend in the world.
11: That's NPR's Scott Horsley. Scott, thanks.
2: You're welcome.
9: So how much support can the Trump administration expect to get from G20 countries for this economic pressure campaign against Iran? John Finer joins me now to discuss. He's a senior distinguished fellow at Yale Law School who served as principal deputy national security advisor in the Biden administration. Good morning, John.
4: Good morning.
9: Okay, so Scott Bessent is saying things are going great. We've gotten enthusiastic support for this economic pressure campaign. But does it matter if China's not on board, the biggest buyer of Iranian oil?
4: Well, Layla, oil is the biggest input to Iran's economy, to its government revenues, and China buys 90%+ of Iran's oil. So not only does China's participation, support, or at least acquiescence to these sanctions matter, in some sense, it's really the entire game. And so a major question that's facing the Trump administration in advance of Xi Jinping's visit later this month is, will China actually curtail its economic activity with Iran on a very full agenda with tech competition in Taiwan? Is the United States administration ready to put enough pressure on China to do that? And I think there are real questions about whether either of those things is true.
9: Now, the way that the administration has described this is with threats to sanction countries who keep doing business with Iran. Does that put the U.S.-China detente trade relations at risk?
4: Well, look, diplomacy is always a mix of carrots and sticks. The Obama administration pressured countries during the run-up to the JCPOA to limit their economic activity with Iran. Sanctions can be a major component of getting a country to agree to a deal they might not otherwise agree to. But with China, it's much more challenging. China sees itself as a peer of the United States. They do not see themselves as vulnerable to American pressure, and they have cards to play, too. In the relationship with the United States, as we saw when the Trump administration put a lot of economic pressure on China last year and China responded by withholding rare earth minerals from the United States, which made the Trump administration back down pretty quickly. So if this does escalate, it's not as if China doesn't have its own version of pressure to put back on the United States and continue down the path they're on.
9: And this request for support is coming at a time of tensions with other G20 countries, including Canada, over tariffs. How far do you anticipate other G20 countries going to pressure China with the U.S.?
4: In past instances where sanctions has worked to try to convince Iran to do things it didn't necessarily want to do, like reach the Joint Comprehensive Plan of Action, the nuclear deal under Obama, it was because the whole world had rallied behind the U.S. diplomatic effort to get Iran to put constraints on its nuclear program. And that meant countries like China and Russia, and of course our European allies, actually voted for sanctions in the United Nations that were ultimately placed on Iran and led to the negotiation that brought about the deal. In this instance, there is zero chance that those countries are going to be broadly supportive. Yes, the European countries are going to be on board, but as we discussed earlier, they are not the ones doing the bulk of the economic activity with Iran. So their support, while an important part of an overall approach, is not going to move the needle.
9: The Trump administration has made one major miscalculation after another since the decision it took to bomb Iran in the first place. The military campaign has not been swift as promised. There are no signs of regime change. In fact, it's a more entrenched government. And Iranian officials are refusing to submit to U.S. demands and negotiations, and so talks keep falling apart. Is this focus now on economic warfare going to be any different?
4: Well, you said it as well as I could. But one thing I think it's important to point out is Iran is under tremendous economic pressure.
9: Yeah.
4: You're seeing massive consumer price inflation inside Iran. Their economic activity and growth has been dramatically scaled back as a result of this war. But the big question from the very beginning has been, will any of that actually change the policy, the calculus, the agreement of Iran to do the kind of deal that the Trump administration can support. Iran did a deal with the Trump administration. It unraveled. I think Iran would probably do a version of that deal again, but nothing that I've seen suggests that Iran is going to actually acquiesce to some of the very severe demands that the Trump administration is making against them just because of this increased economic pressure. They're willing to endure the pain and make their population endure the pain, and that's why this is so hard.
9: If you were advising the president right now, what would you tell him to do at this point?
4: I think the United States should do a version of what it did before, take the best deal that is available to them, get back in the room and negotiate with the Iranians, now with this added layer of pressure that they've put on, whatever impact it might have, and get out of this war that they never should have gotten into in the first place and that is costing us dramatically, including in terms of our military readiness in other parts of the world.
9: John Finer is a senior distinguished fellow at Yale Law School who served as principal deputy national security advisor in the Biden administration. Thank you.
4: Thanks, Layla.
11: President Trump's deportation goals depend largely on the cooperation of local law enforcement. Some Democratic-led states don't want to play along. Now, sheriffs who want to cooperate with ICE are suing. Here's NPR's Jacqueline Diaz.
6: Robert Milby is the sheriff of Wayne County, New York. He is one of 15 sheriffs suing the state. It's over a new state law banning local law enforcement agencies from signing on to partnerships with federal immigration agencies. These are called 287G agreements, and they deputize local police to perform federal immigration enforcement duties. Milby says his county doesn't have a 287G agreement in place, though he was in talks to sign one, according to the lawsuit. But he says he was motivated to join the lawsuit for a different reason.
7: This isn't about the immigration issue. This is about the overreach of our governor deciding what's best for our local governments.
6: Milby says when it comes to local law enforcement needs, he knows better than state leaders. Governor Kathy Hochul has said this lawsuit is a waste of taxpayer dollars, and she said her office is confident courts will side with the state. Roderick Hills Jr. says she's probably right. He's a law professor at NYU, and he says courts in previous cases have sided with states, saying they can impose their rules on cities and towns.
8: The city has no right against the state that created it. Think of it as like cities are the children of the state. The state is the parent.
6: Hills and other experts said we can probably expect to see more of these types of cases. And we already are. Sheriffs in Maryland sued the state over its 287G ban. And New Mexico's attorney general is asking a judge to force two county sheriffs to terminate their ICE agreements. The federal government has stepped in too. In June, the Justice Department sued Virginia and New York over these bans. Sheriff Milby says that state, local, and federal authorities have to be able to work together seamlessly.
7: Throughout history, the only way that law enforcement is successful is when all levels work together.
6: Other law enforcement leaders have criticized the 287G program, saying cooperating with federal immigration officers erodes trust with local residents, especially immigrants who might be more reluctant to report crimes. A dozen of the New York sheriffs who had signed ICE cooperation deals dissolved or planned to dissolve those agreements. But last week, New York State sued one sheriff's agency for holding out. Jacqueline Diaz, NPR News.

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0: This is Morning Edition from NPR News. I'm Amy Martinez.
7: And I'm Leila Fadel. San Francisco's boom in artificial intelligence is making a lot of people suddenly rich. NPR's Jennifer Ludden reports that's fueling a frenzy in the city's already pricey housing market.
8: Hey, thank you.
9: On a Sunday afternoon in affluent Presidio Heights, a steady stream of people walk through this modern three-bed condo with big windows onto a back garden. At 1,600 square feet and an asking price of $2 million, it qualifies as entry level for a family here and a steal in the current market, says Paul Kitchen, a realtor with Compass Brokerage.
10: We've done more business this year than we've done ever, you know, setting records throughout.
9: Compass finds single-family home prices in San Francisco have skyrocketed 25% from a year ago. Kitchen says almost every sale now is a bidding war.
10: We've had clients who have bid, and it's turned out there's been 50 offers.
9: Yes, 50. He says that's a lot of emotion for the many who lost out.
10: 49 agents who have talked through the night with their clients, you know, people that have envisioned themselves there. They've talked to their banker, their loan officer.
9: Outside, after touring the condo, 30-year-old Colin Russell says he left San Francisco 2 years ago for grad school and moved back with his wife in June.
11: I couldn't have timed it worse, honestly.
9: His new job is in tech investment banking, solid income, but finding a two-bedroom within their budget has felt impossible.
11: Maybe every 2 weeks a new one comes on, and then it's just a feeding frenzy. The last place I saw today had 10 people, and I got there 2 minutes after it opened.
9: The competition has intensified as startups Anthropic and OpenAI prepare to go public. That sparked a flood of wealth already, with a bigger one to come. Add to that a massive housing shortage, and even all-cash offers of $25 million and more have been outbid. It's been dubbed a mansion deficit.
12: In June, there were 44 home sales that went at least $1 million over the asking price.
9: Mike Simonson is Compass's chief economist. He says for now, the price spikes are concentrated in a few upscale neighborhoods. But history shows that tech booms here and a longtime housing crunch have a big ripple effect, displacing people across the Bay Area and beyond.
12: You can't buy in California. You got to move to Texas. And that drives home prices up in Texas.
9: The AI explosion is also upending San Francisco's rental market, with a crush of workers back in offices and suddenly wealthy 20-somethings who can easily pay $10,000 a month in rent. David Blosser directs leasing at the apartment agency Rent SF Now. They don't allow bidding wars, but he hears from realtor friends about the lengths that potential renters are going to.
13: They have told me someone offered them a brand new Samsung television if they give them this unit at this rate.
9: Rents have shot up, he says, and even for many in rent-controlled buildings, that has an impact.
13: The teacher, a service worker, or a nonprofit employee or family trying to move today, they become financially trapped in place.
9: At a hillside park with a view of downtown, 29-year-old Alex Brenner says he and his fiance just went through a brutal apartment search. They were hoping to find a two-bedroom since they both work from home and stood in a lot of lines at open houses.
14: Best case scenario, there's five people there. Worst case scenario, there's a line of 25. There was just down the street over there. We looked at a place and we're waiting in line, and it didn't even have a living room.
9: Before they could even see one place, the rent was bid up by $500, then another $500. They settled for a larger one-bedroom.
14: It's actually ridiculous, and we're making it really hard for people like me and my fiance who work in healthcare, who, you know, don't work in the tech industry and like our jobs. We don't want to, you know, jump ship just to afford rent.
9: Brenner has a brother here and loves the outdoorsy lifestyle, but this dramatic price spike has given him pause about the high cost of staying long-term. Jennifer Lutton, NPR News, San Francisco.
0: The Metropolitan Museum of Art will not be moving ahead with a major career retrospective of John Galliano planned for next year. It also won't be honoring the influential British fashion designer at the annual Met Gala next spring. NPR's Chloe Veltman reports the decision follows a renewed wave of anger against Galliano, the roots of which go back at least 15 years.
15: John Galliano was to become one of only three living fashion designers ever to get a solo show at the Metropolitan Museum of Art. Met trustee and Vogue magazine global editorial director Anna Wintour has long championed the 65-year-old British designer, gushing about him in the 2023 documentary High and Low, John Galliano.
16: It isn't often that you meet a great designer, but when you saw what John was doing, you realise that he was one of them.
15: But on Monday, Wintour joined both the museum and the designer in announcing the Galliano-themed exhibition and gala will not go forward. Wintour called Galliano's decision very courageous. Met director Max Hollein said the museum and the designer had agreed on this jointly. Galliano expressed sadness at the outcome, but said he did not want the debate surrounding him to place the Met in a difficult position. That debate centres around drunken, racist slurs the designer made around 15 years ago, like this one.
17: People like you would be dead today. Your mothers, your forefathers would be...
15: CNN was among the many news outlets to air this tape back in 2011. The designer was arrested and a French court convicted him of an anti-Semitic hate crime. Christian Dior dropped him as its creative director. Galliano went into rehab for his drinking and drug addictions. He continued to show remorse, including in a 2013 interview with Charlie Rose.
18: I apologise and I am trying to make amends in the best way that I can.
15: Some Met donors and community leaders appeared to support the museum's plans for the exhibition and the Met Gala honour when they were first announced in July. For example, Anti-Defamation League CEO Jonathan Greenblatt took to social media to say that his group had long since accepted Galliano's apology. But Greenblatt says they've changed their position.
19: With anti-Semitism at crisis levels, the Met honouring John Galliano at this moment was misguided.
15: The Met said information about a replacement exhibition and a new 2027 Met Gala honoree will be announced at a later date. Chloe Veltman, NPR News.
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1: 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And still to come, NPR's A. Martinez asks sports columnist Kevin Blackstone about Texas Christian University's decision to rescind a local sports reporter's credentials following coverage of a locker room incident. We'll find out more on that story ahead this half hour on Morning Edition on WSHU Public Radio.
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23: Live from NPR News in Washington, I'm Dave Mattingly. More than 1,000 people are now confirmed dead as a result of flash flooding 6 days ago along the border of Nepal and Tibet. The National Hurricane Center in Florida says Tropical Storm Edward will likely make landfall in southeast Texas by tonight. Forecasters say the storm could be near hurricane strength when it comes ashore along the Gulf Coast. Edward's top sustained winds are currently 40 miles per hour. President Trump says another 9 pharmaceutical companies have made agreements with his administration to lower drug prices. Here's NPR's Sydney Lupkin.
24: The president says the 9 new companies include Sun Pharma, which makes generic drugs, and CSL, which makes therapies for people with rare diseases.
25: Under the Trump administration, for the first time ever, drug prices are coming down, and they are coming down very dramatically.
24: But at least one of the companies, Teva Pharmaceuticals, told investors it's still working on a deal. These agreements typically include selling some drugs on TrumpRx at a discount, lower prices for Medicaid, and a commitment to build manufacturing infrastructure in the U.S. In exchange, the drug companies get a reprieve from certain tariffs. However, the text of the agreements has not been made public. Sydney Lupkin, NPR News.
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1: And with WSHU News, I'm Brian Scott-Smith. Connecticut observed International Overdose Awareness Day on Monday. Public officials joined people in recovery to highlight the human impact of the opioid epidemic. Johnny Passarelli got hooked on heroin in prison at the age of 24. He's 55 now and in recovery. At an event in Bridgeport, he highlighted the impact of addiction on his health.
26: It's what happens when you use drugs, shoot heroin and cocaine for 30 years. But I know I drive around by myself a lot, and I drive down the streets that I used on, and I see myself walking homelessly, and I never want to be there again.
1: More than 800 Connecticut residents died from drug overdoses last year. State officials say that represents a 40% reduction from a peak of 1,400 overdose deaths in 2021. They credit the state's policy of widespread distribution of Narcan. The nasal spray is now available over the counter at most Connecticut pharmacies without needing a prescription. Some New York State officials are pushing a new bill to reform bail laws. They say it'll better protect children. WSHU's Erin Wetterhahn has more.
27: The bill aims to reintroduce bail for crimes that have allegedly caused harm to children under 18. Some officials say they're concerned after a dozen middle schoolers were sent to the hospital last year from ingesting weed gummies. The Mastic man who pleaded guilty to selling the children drugs did not originally receive bail due to existing law. He then attempted to flee the country. Suffolk County District Attorney Ray Tierney says this leniency is unacceptable.
28: Our bail laws were passed in 2019, and they were passed on a lie. And that lie was, these laws will help to keep us more safe.
27: These reforms removed money bail and pretrial detention for most cases with misdemeanors and nonviolent felonies. The bill would bring bail back for those crimes against kids. Erin Wetterhahn, WSHU News.
1: A judge refused to fine a Florida-based ghost gun maker nearly $8 million after the company was banned from shipping to Connecticut. Connecticut State Attorney General William Tong appealed the decision and called it nonsensical. Tong has sued the gun maker Indie Guns in 2023. Weather today, some severe storms out there, highs of 79. Tonight, showers and thunderstorms again with lows of 66 degrees Fahrenheit. 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
0: It's Morning Edition from NPR News. Me, Martinez, in Los Angeles, California.
3: And I'm Leila Faldin in Washington, D.C. Good morning. The Secretary of the Army, Dan Driscoll, has resigned after just 18 months on the job.
0: Driscoll was the Army's top civilian leader, and his relationship with Defense Secretary Pete Hegseth has grown increasingly tense.
3: For more, we're joined by NPR National Security Correspondent Greg Myrie. Good morning, Greg.
4: Hi, Leila.
3: So what was the source of friction between Hegseth and Dan Driscoll, the Army Secretary?
4: Well, it really began almost immediately. Hegseth began dismissing many top military officers, including a number of senior Army generals, and replacing them with officers seen as more aligned with Hegseth. And Hegseth also blocked promotions of Black and women Army officers that Driscoll supported. And these personnel differences were seen as the main reason, but not the only reason, they didn't see eye to eye. So before Driscoll became Army Secretary, he worked in venture capital and explored ways new technology could upgrade the Army's drone program. And in office, he was sometimes known as Trump's drone guy. However, the Pentagon recently announced the dismantling of an Army drone unit in Europe, which had been studying Ukraine's drone successes against Russia.
3: Was Driscoll sharing his concerns, his misgivings along the way?
4: Yeah, I think at least indirectly. Back in April, Hegseth fired the chief of the Army, General Randy George, without giving a reason. Driscoll was asked about this when he testified in April on Capitol Hill. He said he was on vacation with his General Randy George without giving a reason. Driscoll was asked about this when he testified in April on Capitol Hill. He said

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2: This is Asian View from NHK World Japan. I'm Mariko Kojima. The death toll from catastrophic flash floods along the Nepal-China border has risen to over 1,000. Rescuers are racing to search for more than 4,400 missing people, but their efforts are hampered by a lack of heavy machinery. Nepalese authorities say the death toll from Wednesday's flooding and landslides rose to 987 across the country. More than 3,900 people remain unaccounted for. Roughly 10,000 military and police personnel have been deployed in the affected areas of Nepal. The presidents of China and Russia have reconfirmed the close relationship between their countries. Xi Jinping and Vladimir Putin held talks on the sidelines of a summit of the Shanghai Cooperation Organization in Kyrgyzstan's capital, Bishkek, on Monday. The SCO is an international framework led by China and Russia. China's foreign ministry says Xi told Putin he believes joint efforts by Beijing and Moscow will place bilateral relations on a firmer footing with brighter prospects. Russia's presidential office quoted Putin as saying that Russia and China are promoting a comprehensive partnership and strategic cooperation. Major Japanese electronics manufacturers are acquiring overseas firms with the aim of expanding their data center businesses as global demand grows with the rise of artificial intelligence. Mitsubishi Electric plans to pay roughly about $1.4 billion for a U.S.-based energy-related firm. This comes as engineers strive to curb the amount of power consumed by data centers. Mitsubishi says the U.S. firm's software is designed to increase power consumption efficiency. This is NHK World Japan.
0: Good morning, me Martinez. When the Detroit Tigers traded away ace Tarek Skubal, they lost one of the best pitchers in baseball and their espresso machine. Skubal bought one for the clubhouse, and when he left for the Dodgers, he took it with him. He wanted to leave it behind and buy a new one, but his wife said it was way too expensive. Skubal's salary this year, by the way, is $32 million. The extra caffeine didn't help the Dodgers as they lost five in a row after Skubal and the espresso machine arrived. It's Morning Edition.
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4: This is Morning Edition from NPR News. I'm Leila Fadel.
0: And I'm A. Martinez. All right, imagine this. You're a reporter who covers college football in Texas. The team that you cover is playing in Dublin, Ireland. You're getting ready to travel, only to find out that your credential for the game has been canceled because of the story you wrote. That is exactly what happened to Fort Worth Star Telegram reporter Stephen Johnson. So how do we get there, and what does it mean for coverage of college sports? Let's ask sports journalist and professor Kevin Blackiestone. So Kevin, first tell us about the story that led to Stephen Johnson having his credentials pulled by Texas Christian University.
5: Sure. So he's the beat writer for TCU for the Fort Worth Star Telegram, and he reported on an alleged fight in the locker room. And he reported what happened, what the aftermath was, and TCU basically didn't like the story. They didn't put them in a bad light, and then they concocted a story that it somehow endangered the victim of this alleged assault. And because of that, they pulled his credentials. They said that his reporting was inaccurate. We should point out that just a few days ago, or a few days before their game in Dublin, that the player who was allegedly the victim of the assault posted about it on his social media. And then just a couple days ago, the one who was alleged to have assaulted him turned himself into police.
0: So I'm going to read the statement that Kevin Neves with TCU Athletics gave to NPR. He says, quote, "The Star Telegram published a false account without corroboration, blaming the victim and accusing him of bullying." And he goes on to stress that the decision to pull the paper's credential is not about them covering the incident, but came after TCU warned the Star-Telegram that their reporting was not accurate. So, Kevin, what do you make of that response?
5: Well, you know, we in journalism from time to time will make a mistake. And you know what we do? We correct it. And sometimes we will write or broadcast something that isn't particularly clear enough. And so we will produce a clarification. That's exactly what TCU did, and in a timely and immediate manner. That is absolutely no reason to have one's credentials pulled. I will say that the TCU reporter and the Forward Star Telegram was undaunted by this. They flew to the game in Dublin anyway, and without credentials, sat in the stands and covered the game from there with some help from their sister paper, the Charlotte Observer in North Carolina. So they did their due diligence all the way through this. And, you know, this was a story that needed to be reported.
0: Yeah, and we should know, we asked Stephen Johnson for a comment. He declined. Kevin, have you ever found yourself in a situation like this where a school or a professional team was maybe unhappy about something that you wrote or reported on and threatened to pull your access?
5: Most infamously for me, I wrote something about the Cowboys that Jimmy Johnson, when he was coach, did not like. I went to meet him outside of his office so that he could vent. He did. I asked him, not that he had the authority to do this, whether or not I could still cover the team. And he explained to me in a very terse manner that, yes, I could. And that's the way these things are supposed to be carried out. This is a dangerous time in this country when there are entities that we in journalism cover for the public to know, who think that they can put their thumb on what we do as a job. And we just can't have that.
0: That's Kevin Blackiestone, a longtime sports columnist and journalism professor at the University of Maryland. Kevin, thanks.
5: Thank you.

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1: 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And still to come, NPR's A. Martinez speaks with Financial Times sports columnist Simon Cooper about soccer superstar Lionel Messi and his announcement that he is retiring from Argentina's national team. We'll have more on that story ahead in this final half hour of Morning Edition.
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3: Live from NPR News in Washington, I'm Dave Mattingly. The U.S. Supreme Court says construction on the $400 million White House ballroom project may continue while the Trump administration appeals a judge's order halting the work. Lower courts ordered the work to stop, citing a lack of congressional approval. NPR's Carrie Johnson says the decision came in a 5-4 ruling.
4: The court said it was not tackling the heart of the matter, whether this construction is legal for now. But the majority, 5 justices, said the group suing over the ballroom project had not suffered a direct, concrete injury that would allow it to bring the case to court. The Supreme Court majority said, quote, mere offense, disagreement, or distaste does not qualify as an injury to get through those courthouse doors.
3: Chief Justice John Roberts wrote the dissenting opinion. A judge in Utah is expected to decide today if there's enough evidence to put Tyler Robinson on trial for aggravated murder in the shooting death of conservative activist Charlie Kirk. At a hearing in July, prosecutors presented 5 days of evidence they described as overwhelming. Kirk was killed at Utah Valley University last September. Tropical Storm Edward is expected to make landfall in southeast Texas by tonight. Forecasters say it could be near hurricane strength when it comes ashore. This is NPR News from Washington.
1: And with WSHU News, I'm Brian Scott-Smith. Connecticut observed International Overdose Awareness Day on Monday. Public officials joined people in recovery to highlight the human impact of the opioid epidemic. Here's WSHU's Ebong Udoma.
2: John Pascarella got hooked on heroin in prison at the age of 24. He's 55 now and in recovery. At an event in Bridgeport, he highlighted the impact of addiction on his health.
5: It's what happens when you use drugs, shoot heroin and cocaine for 30 years. But I know I drive around by myself a lot, and I drive down the streets that I used on, and I see myself walking homelessly, and I never want to be there again.
2: More than 800 Connecticut residents died from drug overdoses last year. State officials say that's down from a peak of 1,400 overdose deaths in 2021. John Hamilton runs Liberation Programs, a drug recovery service in Bridgeport. He says the state's policy of widespread distribution of Narcan has helped.
6: In 2019, there were 11,000 Narcan kits that were distributed. Last year, 77,000 Narcan kits. That's 77,000 lives saved, potentially.
2: Narcan nasal spray is now available over-the-counter at most Connecticut pharmacies without needing a prescription. Ebong Udama, WSHU News.
1: Suffolk County officials are promoting efforts against substance addiction during September, which is National Recovery Month. Suffolk County Executive Ed Romaine and lawmakers gathered Friday to raise awareness about people struggling with addiction. Sharon Richmond is a victims advocate. She says it's important to find a path to recovery.
7: My hope is that Recovery Month becomes more than one event or more than one month. I hope that it strengthens our relationships and creates better pathways to help, and that it builds a community where people know where to turn.
1: A committee will allocate funding to not-for-profit organizations that treat addiction and bolster infrastructure. The money comes from a settlement with opioid makers. A state-run energy assistance plan will supply heat to thousands of more low-income Connecticut residents this winter. It covers oil, gas, propane and other fuel sources. Lawmakers approved an increase of more than 3% earlier this month. It's available to people who get federal assistance or veterans benefits. This is WSHU.
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9: It's Morning Edition from NPR News. I'm Leila Fadel in Washington, D.C.
10: And I'm Amy Martinez in Los Angeles, California. Next week marks 1 year since conservative activist Charlie Kirk was assassinated on the campus of Utah Valley University. Today, a Utah judge is expected to rule that there is enough evidence to formally charge the man accused of shooting him following months of evidentiary hearings. At the same time, hundreds of people who were at the event where Kirk was shot are seeking victim compensation money to pay for therapy. And a warning before we start, the following conversation contains a detailed description of the assassination. Hugo Rickard Bell at KUER in Salt Lake City has been covering this. Hugo, the accused shooter, Tyler Robinson, has been in jail since he turned himself in shortly after the shooting, but he has not yet been charged with a crime?
11: Yeah, that's right. Prosecutors and Robinson's defense team have been sparring it out in court for months now. In July, there was a week-long evidentiary hearing where the state presented videos and some witness testimony that they say will prove Robinson killed Kirk. And today, the judge is expected to formally bind him over for trial. And we're waiting to see what the specific charges will be. The state has said from the very start that they want the death penalty.
10: Hundreds of people saw this. He was shot at a public event in the middle of a university. Some of those people, though, have been getting assistance from the state.
11: Yeah, that's right. One of them is Hazel Kinniston. She was a senior at Utah Valley University at the time, and she told me she didn't actually know who Kirk was, and he was just someone famous giving a talk on her campus. And she turned out to be only 30 feet from where he was shot.
12: It was just complete silence for the entire crowd, and just this moment of seeing, like, I didn't know a person could bleed like that. Like, it hit his neck, and just to have that moment of thinking, like, is this some prank, you know? And then to realize, like, it wasn't, and I did really see someone get murdered.
10: Wow. Anyone that's seen the video knows that that was very traumatic to have seen something like that right in front of them. Is that why Utah is paying for the therapy for her and hundreds of others who saw that?
11: Yeah, that's what I've been told. The Utah victims of crime
10: have seen something like that right in front of them. Is that why Utah is paying for the therapy for her and hundreds of others who saw that?
11: Yeah, that's what I've been told. The Utah Victims of Crime Office

0: 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What could it achieve? Cure the deadliest disease, predict weather disasters, reverse climate change, or carry out total human annihilation? It's all hypothetical for now. What do you know about super intelligent AI? Next hour on 1A.
1: 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At last check on Wall Street, stocks are lower. The Dow is down 38 points. The NASDAQ is off 192. The S&P 500 down 26. 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
0: Let's get back to our conversation about what's ahead for teachers and students this upcoming school year from your perspective as teachers. We're here with Lance Barish, a high school math teacher in Dallas, and Jennifer Lopez, a high school social studies teacher in Los Angeles. National education reporter at the Washington Post, Lauren Lumpkin, is here too. If you are involved in education, what are you thinking about as the school year starts? Call us at 855-236-1212. We heard from several of you about a decline in literacy and reading. A teacher in Colorado left us this voicemail.
3: I'm concerned about growing illiteracy among my students. Students aren't reading for fun or in their families, so I'm hoping that this year I can bring my students' literacy rates up, but I feel like I'm pushing up against a cultural shift towards illiteracy.
0: And an English teacher in Los Angeles shared similar concerns.
4: One of my major concerns as a teacher, as a high school public English teacher, is the decreasing practice of reading, not just in schools, but in homes. A lot of times the curriculum in school districts are limiting the teaching of full novels in a classroom. So in my high school, because we're a tier three school, we're encouraged by the district to teach only shorter texts, such as essays, short stories, poems, and less novels, at most maybe one novel. Also, I've been trying to get students to read outside of school independently, and that is always a tough call if they don't have that habit developed by the time of high school. So general literacy, both in class and at home, is a major concern returning to the new school year.
0: Thanks for those messages. Lauren, you've actually covered this trend in schools. Many are no longer assigning full books. They're instead relying on excerpts. Why the change?
5: So this is actually something that's been happening slowly for maybe about the last 25 years. And it really kind of starts with the high-stakes standardized testing we saw in the 2000s. And obviously, teachers are still under incredible pressure to prepare students for these big tests at the end of the school year. These tests include essays and, you know, kind of short excerpts. Students are not reading an entire book for this test. They're reading a little piece of a book. And so in the interest of teaching to the test and preparing students,

0: The mayor of Kyiv says Ukraine does not have enough weapons to fight against Russia's nonstop bombardment.
1: The main goal of Putin to rebuild the Russian Empire, and if we will be not successful, Putin definitely never stop.
0: The view from a capital under siege. That's on the next morning edition from NPR News.
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0: In Jamaica in the 1980s, Marlon James heard about a vicious attack on a group of gay men that officially never happened, but he never believed that.
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0: I'm Elsa Chang. Marlon James on his new novel inspired by that violence on the next All Things Considered from NPR News.
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0: Cloudy tomorrow, bit of a break, but showers again are pretty likely on Thursday with a high of 81, maybe thunderstorms Thursday night. Then Friday, 82 and sunny, and Saturday, 77 and sunny. Coming up, a retired U.S. Army Brigadier General reacts to the news that Army Secretary Dan Driscoff has retired, or rather resigned.
1: It's terrible for the Army. It's a disaster for the Army. It really is, because there have been so many leaders we've lost, and we have the B team running a tough, tough war.
0: Driscoll's departure follows months of tensions between him and Defense Secretary Pete Hegseth. The details in about 20 minutes on WSHU. You know, WSHU is more than headlines and playlists. 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Meeting in the Meeting House, the concert series of First Church of Fairfield, presents pianist Benita Rose performing two poles, music of Frédéric Chopin and Tomáš Kowalczyk. That's Sunday, September 27th. 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
2: My name is Heather DeLude, and I teach both English and theater, grades 9 through 12, everything from 9th grade English all the way up to AP. I've been at Wilton for a little over a decade at Wilton High School.
3: Hi, I'm Stephanie Pilla. I teach second grade in New Milford, Connecticut at Northville Elementary School. I am rounding my sixth year now in New Milford.
0: And I'm Randy Kay, host of the podcast Good at Heart, conversations with people who quietly make the world better. Today, as we're all back to school, we're featuring an encore presentation of our episode on teachers, students, and 21st century challenges. Educators are dedicated to building a better future for their students, their community, and for us all. I asked Heather and Stephanie, as teachers, who do they help and how?
2: First of all, I work with some of the most misunderstood and underestimated groups of our society, and that is teens. And I would say I help teens, but I would rather say I help society in helping teens. I typically help them, I think, find their voice in this world, in this ever-complicated world. I would also say through English and theater particularly, I help them find their empathy. I help them become listeners, and I help them become speakers, and I help them know that they have a place that is meaningful in this world, and ultimately that they are loved.
0: Stephanie, how about you? Who do you help and how?
3: That's amazing. I first want to thank Heather, because I have two adolescents of my own. So you are doing amazing work.
2: I do too.
3: It's a special age group. I help second graders grow, not just academically in early elementary ed, but as people. Every day I create a classroom that I try to make feel like a family. I tell the children, I want my little people to feel safe, valued, and I want their voices, although very small, I want their voices to be heard. We learn how to take care of one another in my classroom. We learn how to celebrate our friends' successes, and we celebrate our differences too. We work together, we collaborate. It's the small moments, you know, helping a friend, including someone new, using kind words. That's where I really see the biggest growth.
0: You've both been teaching many years.
3: Yeah.
0: It's a little harder these days. So you're both nodding. Stephanie, I'll just start with you.
3: Sure. I do. I do feel like teaching is a little harder today. I feel like our world is a little harder. You know, children are growing up faster today with technology and social media, and our expectations are greater in education and, you know, just in life. So I feel like that speed for children could be anxiety provoking. And I do. I feel like it's a little bit more challenging today.
0: Yeah. Thank you. Heather, how about you?
2: I'm struck at what she said, because sometimes I think there's, you know, oh, there's a difference between elementary and high school. And boy, is there not, because everything she just said, I would yes and to, and just say that they are profoundly affected by technology. Everything that is coming at them, everything in the world that is telling them that they are not good enough, the constant interaction with social media. We are at a cell phone free high school, and it is one of the greatest gifts. And when I say cell phone free, I mean from bell to bell. And I am seeing such growth and happiness again in the hallways, in our conversations, in the laughter, in the connectedness. And I think that sometimes we demonize, particularly teens. And I want to say that this is the world that they have inherited. They did not create this. I think it is more difficult growing up today. And they need a sense of love and acceptance and a platform where they can be safe, because most of the world, particularly the online world, is not a safe place for them. I would say that has become more challenging, just to teach a kid how to look one in the eye, how to be a good listener, how to react, how to step outside their comfort zone and deal with the rising sense of anxiety and lack of self-worth. I've lost a few students who passed away suddenly and unexpectedly, including one this year. And I'm here to say that they need more love. They might be in what you believe to be adult bodies, but they need about as much love as her second grader.
0: Yeah. You know, thank you. And I think we could probably do an entire episode on this. So let me ask you the solution question. How can other people help teachers, help you right now?
2: I would say is to stop looking at education as some kind of deal or transaction, whether it's, you know, I'm going to do this and I'm going to get this grade because it's going to set me up for here. It is a transaction of sorts, but not a monetary one. It's one of the human spirit. And I would say to get involved with your child, even in high school. In fact, they may need you more there. Okay. To get involved, to communicate with your teachers, to partner with your teachers. We all truly want the best for your child, to celebrate when your children do well, to hold them accountable when they do something they regret, and they will, and as I will. None of us are perfect.
0: Stephanie, anything to add to
3: that? That's hard to follow. Okay. That was amazing, Heather, but I would totally agree. Schools are not a business. We're a family. We're a community. We're shaping minds. We're growing humans. And, you know, education is not one size fits all. It's just not. I have a famous kind of saying in my classroom that the children will fill in the blank. We say fair is not the, and they fill in the blank. Fair is not the same. It's getting what you need to be successful. In second grade, I don't know if you get this in high school, but in second grade, sometimes you'll get, well, that's not fair. Why do they have a fidget? That's not fair. Why do they get to go into the rest and reset corner? You know, and so I kind of get rid of that by saying, hey, fair is not the same. You know, it's getting what we each need to be successful. And then we kind of go around our little restorative circle saying, our strengths and our weaknesses and what we need, and respecting that. So I just think if the communities and families could also model that at home and in sports teams and, you know, other places, it would just be so wonderful.
0: This is a wonderful conversation, and I can't believe it, but we're at our final question, which is, why do you think we're here on Earth, Heather?
2: Well, I hate to be cliche as an English teacher, but it truly is to love one another. To support one another. I come from the improv background. It is yes and. It is empathy in action. It is make your partner look great. It is this is a collaboration and not a competition. And I think that's important. And that love should extend to all living things in this planet as well. And I think that's such a basic message, but it is being lost today. And it is absolutely true.
0: Thank you, Stephanie.
3: I would totally agree. I say that we're here to take care of one another, you know, to lift each other up, to learn from our differences and to leave people better than we found them. If my students leave my classroom knowing that I love them and they are loved and they have the power to make others feel that way, then I really feel successful and happy and fulfilled.
0: 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And you can go to WSHU.org or wherever you get your podcasts to hear the other episodes of Good at Heart, conversations with people who make the world better.
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0: 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News you trust, music you love. And Jeffrey Hudson's oratorio, A Passion for the Planet, is a work of stirring beauty and urgency, an hour-long piece for chorus and orchestra that traces a journey from gratitude through the darker truths of climate change before emerging into hope. It will be performed Sunday, September 27th at St. John's Episcopal Church in Waterbury. You can find more info on this event and other events as well, and list something yourself on the community calendar at WSHU.org. It's 6 o'clock.
5: To actually start doing something where I'm providing escort services through a contested strait will, in my military opinion, exceed the capacity of the Navy to do that effectively.
6: How will an already stretched U.S. military absorb the departure of Army Secretary Dan Driscoll?
7: For Tuesday, September 1st, this is All Things Considered.
6: I'm Mary Louise Kelly.
7: And I'm Elsa Chang. Ahead this hour, the backlash against AI data centers is spilling into the midterms.
6: Most Americans don't want to live near them. President Trump is asking, why not?
8: If I were the mayor of a town or the governor of a state, and I had a chance to get a big plant in, an AI plant or a data center, I would absolutely want it.
7: Also, we've been reporting on floods in Nepal.
6: And in the Grand Canyon.
7: And parts of the Northeast.
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10: Live from NPR News in Washington, I'm Louise Schiavone. American forces are striking Iranian targets for the second time this week as the U.S. tries to gain more control over the Strait of Hormuz. NPR's Emily Feng has more.
11: President Trump posted on social media that the strikes today were further retaliation for Iran trying to lay new sea mines in the Strait of Hormuz. The U.S. has been removing explosives from that waterway in an effort to free up shipping lanes there. For its part, Iran fired missiles at U.S. bases in Jordan over the weekend. There has not been this kind of back-and-forth fire between the U.S. and Iran since late July. Instead, the U.S. has tried to increase economic pressure over the last month via a naval blockade, pressuring nations to stop trading with Iran, and wrestling back more control of the Strait of Hormuz. Though some Iranian officials have urged new ceasefire, others have repeatedly threatened to hit back at the U.S. Emily Feng, NPR News, Washington.
10: Global finance leaders are gathering in the mountains of Asheville, North Carolina this week as part of the G20 finance track. The Trump administration is pushing an agenda of deregulation and economic growth. Blue Ridge Public Radio's Laura Hackett tells us hurricane recovery is also part of the message.
12: Aaron Brown, undersecretary for the Department of Treasury, says the Trump administration chose Asheville as a G20 host to highlight the city's recovery from Hurricane Helene, a storm that severely damaged the region nearly 2 years ago.
13: The Trump administration has been incredibly committed to rebuilding Asheville, and it has been dispensing funds to the local community.
12: Asheville residents and politicians say North Carolina has only received a fraction of the federal aid it's requested. As a result, recovery has been slow. Over the weekend, hundreds took to the streets to demand more federal aid. The storm caused nearly $60 billion in damage. For NPR News, I'm Laura Hackett.
10: The Centers for Disease Control and Prevention is not including two measles-related deaths in Pennsylvania to its national tally of the virus's toll amid a political dispute over cause of death there. NPR's Maria Godoy has details.
14: The two deaths are the first associated with measles in the U.S. this year. But Health Secretary Robert F. Kennedy Jr. has accused Pennsylvania officials of inappropriately linking the deaths to measles to scare Americans. The CDC did not include the deaths in its latest measles count, which is usually updated on Fridays. Screenshots of the CDC website taken Sunday show the deaths were added, then removed, and replaced with an asterisk and a statement that the deaths would not be included in the count. The CDC says that information available at this time, quote, does not establish whether measles caused or contributed to the deaths. It is highly unusual for the CDC to withhold such data submitted by state health agencies. Maria Godoy, NPR News.
10: The Dow closed down 419. The S&P 500 was off 54. This is NPR.
0: This is WSHU News. I'm Randy Kay. Connecticut is now home to a proton center. That's a cancer treatment facility that offers highly precise radiation therapy with minimal side effects for tumors. There are only about 50 proton centers in the country. That's because the machine itself is massive, 55 tons, and expensive to build and maintain. Manisha Juthani leads the State Department of Public Health.
15: This new therapy, which is targeted, it specifically goes to the area where a cancer may be. Anybody who has suffered from treatments of cancer knows that the side effects of the treatment sometimes can be more debilitating than the cancer itself.
0: The center in Wallingford is a partnership between the state's two largest hospital systems, Hartford HealthCare and Yale New Haven Health. They'll start treating patients in the coming months. Connecticut's top election official is assuring voters that there will be an election on November 3rd. WSHU's Ebang Udama has more.
16: Secretary of the State Stephanie Thomas was responding to reports that Connecticut is one of nine states chosen for a federal voter fraud investigation by the Trump administration. Thomas says her office has yet to receive notice about the federal investigation as of Tuesday morning, but a probe won't affect Connecticut's elections.
17: I want to say to all voters that we will have an election on November 3rd. And I'm going to say that again because it's the question I get the most. We will have an election on November 3rd.
16: Thomas says the state has laws to protect voters, election workers, and polling sites. Several news outlets report the Department of Homeland Security's voter fraud investigation calls for federal agents to pursue leads, conduct interviews, and support referrals for prosecution in the weeks leading to the November election. Ebang Udama, WSH News.
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6: It's All Things Considered from NPR News. I'm Mary Louise Kelly in Washington.
7: And I'm Elsa Chang in Culver City, California. The news that Army Secretary Dan Driscoll has turned in his resignation continues to send shockwaves throughout the U.S. military. The Department of Defense, under Pete Hegseth, has seen an exodus of experienced military leadership. These are people who are either fired by Hegseth or who choose to leave. For more, we're joined now by NPR Pentagon correspondent Tom Bowman. Hi, Tom.
19: Hey, Elsa.
7: Okay, so Secretary Driscoll went to the White House, turned in his resignation to President Trump. What do we know about what Driscoll said to him?
19: Well, he told the president a number of things, Elsa, according to a person close to him. He said the U.S. is losing the Iran war. He talked about how the war has drastically reduced the stockpile of missiles. Talked about the difficulty in getting the Pentagon budget through under Defense Secretary Pete Hegseth. Then he said modernizing the military, a key focus of Driscoll, was not going forward because Hegseth is firing people who know what they're doing. This person said Driscoll basically laid it down. I think there was a hope Driscoll would stay through the midterms, but I'm told he'll leave this week.
7: Yeah, well, of course, it's no secret that Hegseth and Driscoll did not get along, right?
19: Yeah, right. I think right from the start, and part of it, I think, is Driscoll's close ties to the White House, his old Yale law school roommate, Vice President J.D. Vance, and he would often go there to talk with him. And Driscoll was sent on a mission, remember, to talk with Russian and Ukrainian generals about a possible peace deal in Ukraine. The sense I get is Hegseth maybe heard footsteps, because there's long been a sense Driscoll would replace him. Hmm. But the big problem between the two centered on the firings. Hegseth sacked more than 10 generals, reached down into the promotion list to pull off the names of people who had been carefully vetted, many of them black and female officers, and there were never really any reasons given for these firings. Driscoll was successful on rare occasions to save some jobs, including a black female Major General Antoinette Grant, who leads a military district of Washington, but he was not able to save Army Chief of Staff General Randy George, who was fired by Hegseth. I think, Elsa, that was the last straw, not only for Driscoll, but even some Republicans on Capitol Hill. George was key in modernizing the Army, focusing on drone warfare, and worked well with Driscoll, who Trump called the drone guy. And there seems to have been little communication between Hegseth and Driscoll on other issues. I'm told Driscoll was in Germany when he learned the Pentagon would reduce U.S. troops there. He never got a heads up.
20: Wow. Well, Tom, has there ever been any precedent for firings like those?
19: You know, not on this scale. You had Defense Secretary Robert Gates fire the Air Force Secretary, the top Air Force general, because of safety concerns. Among them, a B-52 mistakenly was carrying a nuclear missile on a cross-country flight in 2008. But he publicly explained his reasoning. Gates and other secretaries fired a general here or there, but always for cause, always explained. Again, we don't see that with Hegseth, although sources say some of those firings were because they were too close to former Joint Chiefs Chairman Mark Milley, who Trump can't stand, or a belief by Hegseth that race or gender led to the promotion, or differences in policy, such as deploying U.S. troops on American streets. I know one general said not a good idea, and Hegseth didn't like that.
20: Well, do you have a sense of what kind of effect all of that has been having on the military since?
19: You know, I'm hearing that many officers are keeping their heads down, somewhat confused about what's going on. One Hill staffer and other sources say there appears to be an exodus or a possible exodus of mid-level officers who are troubled by the firings and their leaders and wondering if they should just go now. Still, a former senior Army official told me there are still some very good senior generals, but he added, the bench is getting thin.
20: That is NPR's Tom Bowman. Thank you, Tom.
19: You're welcome.
21: To help us understand the impact of Driscoll's resignation and what it might tell us about the current state of the armed forces, we have former Defense Secretary Leon Panetta on the line. He served as Defense Secretary for the Obama administration. Secretary Panetta, welcome back to All Things Considered.
22: Good to be with you.
21: What was your first thought when you heard about Driscoll's departure?
22: Well, you know, when the country's at war, it's not good to have turmoil in military ranks. And what we've had is a great deal of turmoil with regards to the command structure. And ultimately, that's not a good sign for the kind of discipline that you need and command structure that you have to have, particularly in a war situation. So it's of great concern that something like this happened.
21: Help us understand the impact of this particular job. Army Secretary is a civilian post, not in the chain of command. How big a deal is it for that chair to be empty? How disruptive is it if an Army Secretary quits?
22: Well, I can tell you as a former Secretary of Defense that it was very important to have highly qualified people in key positions in the military. And although a secretary is a civilian job, it is very important to the ability of that particular unit within the military to be able to function.
21: Mm-hmm.
22: And the secretary can also bring not only experience, but usually some political know-how as to how to deal with the Congress, how to deal with the committees that are involved on budget consideration. So having a good secretary can really complement having a strong military leader for the Army or for any branch.
21: then what about just the message it sends internally to Army troops in terms of recruitment, in terms of retention?
22: Well, that's a particular concern to me as a past secretary, because most secretaries of the Defense Department are individuals that allow the military process to be able to function. And in the military, what determines whether or not somebody is advanced is not loyalty, it's not issues related to politics. It really is their battle experience, their ability to know their branch of the military, the experience they've had, how they've performed. And that's how you advance in the military. It's because you're a good soldier. Because you're a good soldier, that is the primary consideration. And so respect for that process, I believe, is very important. And I get the impression that this secretary somehow weighs loyalty as more important than the process the military uses to pick strong, experienced military leaders.
21: What gives you that impression?
22: Because we have had too much turnover at the Pentagon. And turmoil is not good, particularly during a period of war, to have constant changes of individuals who are experienced, who are who've had battle experience, suddenly can have this constant turnover, creates instability, very frankly, in the command structure, and it creates a lot of turmoil when you have to focus, more importantly, on how the war is being handled.
21: I mean, I'm just curious, Mr. Secretary, you have a lot of friends in the military and in Washington. What are you hearing from them about this?
22: There's a great deal of concern with everybody I've talked to, former military, former civilians at the Pentagon. Everyone looks at the Pentagon as being in constant turmoil. When good people are losing their jobs, when experienced leaders are losing their jobs for no reason, really, no reason has been given as to why these good people are losing their position. That kind of turmoil creates instability and impacts on morale within the military itself. That's just not good. That's not smart. It undermines the kind of strong stability you need, particularly during war.
21: Well, I was just about to say, I'll point out the obvious, which is that all of this turnover is unfolding as the U.S. is in a war that it started with Iran. I'm curious your thoughts on the impact of this type of turnover on actual military operations unfolding overseas.
22: Well, it's not a mystery to say that this war is not going well. We're in a stalemate with regards to this war.
21: Do you agree with Dan Driscoll, by the way? My colleague Tom Bowman just quoted him as saying the U.S. is losing the Iran war.
22: I think that if one kind of stands back and tries to see how this war ends, it's not a good ending to the war. And I think it'll go down as another Iraq, another Afghanistan. It'll join failed Middle East wars.
21: That is former Defense Secretary Leon Panetta. We thank you for your time speaking with us today.
22: Good to be with you.

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1: 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I'm Randy Kay, and 1A is next on WSHU.
2: Across the country, teachers are heading back to school. Today, we turn to them to hear what they're heading into. From WAMU and NPR in Washington, this is 1A. Hi, I'm Jen White. Today on 1A, we talk to teachers about some of the biggest issues shaping this school year, from federal budget uncertainty and AI in the classroom to student behavior and the debate over reading and math instruction. We want to hear from you. If you're a teacher, staff member, or school administrator, what's working in your school? What is it? What do you want people outside of education to understand about what's actually happening inside classrooms right now?
3: It's been just beautiful connecting with former students coming in from last year, like, hey, miss, how was your summer? Where did you travel to?
2: We turn to you after the news.
4: Live from NPR News in Washington, I'm Louise Schiavone. The Republican-led House voted 413-2 to censure North Carolina Republican Chuck Edwards. NPR's Claudia Grisales reports a House committee recommended the move after an ethics investigation found that he sexually harassed two female staff members.
5: Chuck Edwards rejected the allegations, taking to the House floor to urge his colleagues to vote against censure. And while he apologized to the two female staffers at the center of the probe, he said he should be judged on the, quote, facts.
6: Mr. Speaker, regret is not an admission of sexual harassment.
5: However, the 65-year-old congressman ended his re-election bid after the panel shared its investigative findings. The House Ethics Committee said Edwards created a hostile work environment fueled by sexual harassment and unwanted advances on two of his employees. The censure marks a rare public shaming on the House floor, the panel's maximum punishment, short of expulsion. Claudia Rizales, NPR News.
4: On a broad bipartisan vote, the House of Representatives has passed legislation to extend federal spending at current levels beyond the November midterm elections and through mid-December. The Senate has already approved the bill. The president's expected to sign it. The action averts a government shutdown. The U.S. military is coming to grips with a big resignation. Army Secretary Dan Driscoll, who had clashed with Defense Secretary Pete Hegseth, turned in his resignation directly to President Trump. NPR's Tom Bowman has details.
7: He told the president a number of things, according to a person close to him. He said the U.S. is losing the Iran war. He talked about how the war has drastically reduced the stockpile of missiles. Talked about the difficulty in getting the Pentagon budget through under Defense Secretary Pete Hegseth. And he said modernizing the military, a key focus of Driscoll, was not going forward because Hegseth is firing people who know what they're doing. This person said Driscoll basically laid it down. I think there was a hope Driscoll would stay through the midterms, but I'm told he'll leave this week.
4: NPR's Tom Bowman. It was another tough day in markets as another wave of U.S. strikes against Iranian targets sent stocks lower and oil prices sharply higher. NPR's Rafael Nam reports.
8: It hasn't been a great start to September. The prospect of a resumption of attacks between the U.S. and Iran helped send stock markets lower, with all three major indexes ending down. Meanwhile, Brent, the global benchmark for crude, surged amid fears that global supplies will continue to be hit. But perhaps the biggest action happened in bond markets. A sell-off there drove up short and long-term interest rates. All this at a time when bond investors are already concerned that governments like the U.S. and Japan are borrowing massive amounts of money and going deeper into debt. Rafael Nam, NPR News.
4: This is NPR News in Washington.
1: For WSHU News, I'm Randy Kay. Connecticut's top election official has responded to reports that the state is one of nine chosen for a federal voter fraud investigation by the Trump administration. Secretary of the State Stephanie Thomas assures voters that a federal probe will not affect Connecticut's November 3rd election.
0: Allegations of election law violations is not unusual. In fact, as we know here in Connecticut, we believe in that so strongly, we have our State Elections Enforcement Commission put together to do just that.
1: Thomas says the state has laws to protect voters, election workers, and polling sites. Several media outlets report that the Department of Homeland Security's voter fraud investigation calls for federal agents to pursue leads, conduct interviews, and support referrals for prosecution in the weeks leading to the November election. The most advanced form of radiation treatment for cancer will soon be available in Connecticut. WSHU's Molly Ingram visited the state's soon-to-open Proton Center and has this report.
9: Proton therapy is a highly precise treatment for tumors. It minimizes damage to healthy tissue and has fewer side effects than other treatments. There are only 52 proton centers in the country. That's because the machine itself is massive. 55 tons and expensive to build and maintain. Charles Rutter is a radiation oncologist. He will serve as the center's assistant medical director.
10: So the Proton Center represents a quantum leap in the technologies that we have here in Connecticut.
9: The center in Wallingford is a partnership between the state's two largest hospital systems, Hartford Healthcare and Yale New Haven Health. They'll start treating patients in the coming months. Molly Ingram, WSHU News.
1: A federal appeals court ruled against three Connecticut teachers who said the district violated their freedom of speech when it took pride flags from their classrooms. The ruling upheld a previous decision by the lower courts.
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2: This is 1A. I'm Jen White. For some of you, that sound is still a week away. For others, the doors are already open and it's back to school. Today, it's all about the teachers. You've seen yourselves on television, in movies, and memes every year.
12: Anderson.
13: Here.
12: Bueller.
2: You've been called heroes. You also have plenty of critics. You fought for better salaries and benefits. You've been asked to do more with less. You started GoFundMes to pay for your classroom supplies when the funding isn't there.
14: Attention, I have a very important update regarding our school. Since there aren't enough second graders for two classes, Ms. Teagues will now have 40 students. I, for one, am excited to see if it will break her.
15: It won't. It might.
2: Last year, we asked you what excites you and what worries you about the year ahead, and we heard from so many of you nationwide, so we're back to ask you again. Because the 2026-27 school year arrives as the country faces a lot. The Trump administration has proposed billions of dollars in cuts for federal education programs. Immigration enforcement near schools is still a concern in some districts, and AI is changing what happens inside classrooms faster than many teachers feel prepared for. We have three guests ready to help us through it all, including two teachers we spoke to last year. Joining us from Dallas, Texas is Lance Barish. He's a high school math teacher at Dallas Independent School District. Lance, welcome back.
16: Thank you for having me.
2: And joining us from Los Angeles is Jennifer Lopez. She's a high school social studies teacher at Los Angeles Unified School District. She's also taught elementary and middle school students. Jennifer, welcome.
13: Thank you. Excited to be back here.
2: And joining us again in studio in Washington is Lauren Lumpkin, national education reporter for the Washington Post. Lauren, welcome back.
17: Hi, thank you.
2: So, Lance and Jennifer, I first want to hear from you two about being back at school. Lance, what are you looking forward to this year?
16: I mean, just another school year always brings such a bright and exciting energy in the classroom, meeting new students, learning their names and their stories, and then trying to impart some great math concepts to them over the course of the next year. It's just an exciting time.
2: Jennifer, what about you?
13: Yeah, well, I'm already on week four, so I'm right in the nick of it. It's been just beautiful connecting with former students coming in from last year, like, hey, miss, how was your summer? Where did you travel to? What classes are you teaching? And I'm currently teaching a new AP Psych class. I'm trying to recruit my former students to take that class. And so it's the beauty of like reteaching them and making those student connections right now.
2: Lance, what about your top concern this school year? What's the issue keeping you up at night?
16: Oh, man, you named so many in the intro there, and I'm going to have to go with the teacher retention issue and teacher burnout. I think it's just a really strong time of all of these factors affecting our classrooms from both inside and outside forces, whether it's budget shortfalls, whether it's the distraction of technology in the classroom. All of those things are just making the job more and more challenging as teachers continue to rise to the occasion.
2: Jennifer, and for you, the thing that's keeping you up at night?
13: I would also say echo Lance's piece on work-life balance. It's just especially us taking on a new prep or a new class, just up late planning or after hours on weekends. In addition to cuts, there's a lot of things in the media right now with our district that there might be cuts next year. We saw cuts last year, and so that is something on my mind.
2: Well, we mentioned the Trump administration's proposed cuts of more than $8 billion to federal K-12 education programs. Congress is still debating the final numbers, but supporters say those cuts would eliminate waste and restore local control. Critics say schools that depend on federal funding for English learners, mental health services, teacher training, those schools will feel the squeeze. Lauren, help us understand what these cuts would mean for schools around the country.
17: Yeah, definitely. It's something I'm following closely and trying to figure out what exactly the impact will be. But concerns I'm hearing, of course, is kind of what's going to happen with these federal grants that districts really rely on. A lot of people I talked to are encouraged because Title I, which is, you know, the biggest grant and the ones that particularly low-income schools depend on, that's going to be intact. Doesn't seem like it's going to change. But, you know, for mental health and for teacher preparation and English language acquisition, so many of those things, you know, if those federal grants are not there, then there's just not really any funding for it.
2: Well, let's go to the phones. We've got Jacob calling from Maryland. Jacob, you're teaching 12th grade. What are you facing this school year that has you either really excited or really concerned?
18: I am, thank you for taking my call. I work with ELL students, and our language learners rely heavily on the internet. One of the challenges that I'm seeing is that with the budgetary cuts, the software that we used to be able to use to detect, cheating has been taken away basically because of budgetary cuts. And so now we're faced with the dilemma of how can we know that the student's work is authentic, especially while AI has gotten even more savvy. I'm amazed at some of the questions that AI is able to answer. But that's my concern, just how we can assure that students are getting an authentic education.
2: I mean, Jacob, how are you responding to artificial intelligence and the way students may be using it, especially if you don't have the tools available to you that you have before?
18: Well, to be honest with you, shout out to HAPAA, which is one of the programs that we have traditionally have paid for us. I just reached out to them yesterday and said, hey, listen, we don't have the money to pay for this right now, but can you please just extend some grace? And so shout out to those guys. They've made their program available to us. The other things that we are doing is shifting to paper for a lot of our assignments that we're doing. And so I use a lot of iXL, which has a monitoring system. And so, and frankly, just having frank conversations with the students about their learning. And so I'd rather see them struggle than just have the correct answer, but that's what I've had to resort to, their own integrity. So.
2: Okay, thanks a lot for that call, Jacob. Lance, we've spoken about the use of AI in the classroom in previous conversations. How is that showing up in your district?
16: That's a really great question and top of mind for so many parents. And it's showing up in Dallas ISD, where I work, with very like scaffolded provided tools coming to us from the district with guidance on how to use those tools for student learning, how to best support them, because these tools are not going away and students, as the caller mentioned, are accessing them. We need a little bit more of a combined effort on what are the best practices to use these tools responsibly, both from the student side and honestly on the teacher side, so that we can be on the same page and proactively be addressing this moment so that it doesn't get away from us, because it's not going away.
2: Jennifer, what kinds of supports around the use of AI, either as a teacher or how students are using AI, what kind of support are you getting in your classroom?
13: I know our district has been reducing screen time in elementary schools, and they brought that up to the high school level as well. But in terms of just training itself, that's something I can definitely use more from. And on our survey on Educators for Excellence, which will be released at the end of September, called Voices of the Classroom, we found that only 24% of teachers say they've gotten adequate AI training. And similar to the caller, I've leaned on paper-based, hand-based, interactive notebooks, projects, because I've seen the usage of AI. And it does go back to also having those conversations with students about integrity and your thinking and, you know, how to prepare for the real world and that balance. But like Glenn said, it's not going away. So how do we get trained properly to also help the students use it properly?
2: Lauren, when we zoom out and look at the national picture, how is artificial intelligence shaping the conversation around education policy right now?
17: It's huge. I feel like it's the only thing I've been talking about with a lot of policymakers and teachers and superintendents recently. But I think the national data that I've come across, Gallup and the Walton Family Foundation did a study and kind of mirrors what Jennifer just brought up, the fact that a lot of teachers are using, I think it's about 6 in 10 teachers are using AI, but relatively few, about 20%, 18%, are getting kind of formal instruction about it and in schools and from their districts. And so obviously there's kind of like that gap in knowledge. And when you look at students, it's the same way. About 70% of teenagers report using AI for schoolwork or for projects and things like that. But the kind of formal guidance is sometimes missing.
2: We're speaking to Lauren Lumpkin. She's national education writer at The Washington Post. Also with us, Lance Barish. She teaches high school math in Dallas, and Jennifer Lopez, who teaches high school social studies in Los Angeles. And we want to hear from teachers and other school workers about what's worrying you and energizing you as this school year begins. We heard from Ian. He taught high school science for 20 years. Ian says, there is so much to worry about at the start of a new school year, but I find myself excited and hopeful more than anything. Students crave relationships and genuine learning, even if they do mask it with behaviors. The more conversations we can have about the trajectory of education in this country and the framing of teachers as respected professionals, the better. Well, coming up, how are teachers coping with distraction and behavior problems in the classroom? And how are school districts trying to address the issue? And a reminder from Steve in Rochester, who writes, no matter who you are and whether you are heading back to school or not, a lot of kids are and will be getting back onto buses. Please, people, heed the laws and slow down with yellow flashing lights and stop when the lights are red and the stop sign is out. Steve, great reminder for all of us. We'll be right back.
19: Hi, this is Jennifer calling from Utah. A point that came up in my mind while you were talking about challenges in back to school is that learning an additional language significantly increases overall literacy as well as academic measures in all other subject areas. And it's one of the things that we tend to keep as an elective or even remove completely, we're seeing in some schools, when in fact it's a major contributor to the literacy and the academic success of students in the K-12 setting. Thanks for listening.

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6: This is 1A. I'm Jen White. We're talking to teachers and other school staff today about what's on their minds as the new school year gets underway. Education Week surveyed more than 1,000 educators earlier this year, and the picture they paint is pretty clear. Student behavior and engagement are the top concerns, budget uncertainty is close behind, and somewhere in the mix is artificial intelligence. It's showing up in classrooms whether teachers feel ready for it or not. We're here with Lance Barish. He teaches high school math in Dallas, and Jennifer Lopez, who teaches high school social studies in Los Angeles. Also with us, national education writer at The Washington Post, Lauren Lumpkin. Let's go back to the phones. We have Beverly on the line in Ithaca, New York. Now, Beverly, you are a school psychologist. You work primarily with preschool through sixth graders. What's on your mind?
7: I just wanted to take time to give a huge shout out to all the teachers out there in the primary school, early elementary, who are going in and or, as some of your colleagues have said, already been working. The time, energy, and money that they put into setting up their classroom every year. Every June, they have to take it down, put it in boxes, but then they come back every year, open it back up, and create just such a nurturing environment and open arms for all those loving, well, and not always loving children that come into their environment. And they are working with these kiddos and pouring their heart and soul for 180 days. And yeah. No salary can cover that.
6: Well, Beverly, I'm curious to hear from you as well as a school psychologist. I mean, you're working with students, but also with teachers. What are your concerns or what are you excited about this school year?
7: The concern has been increasingly the behavioral challenges. I've been doing this for 32 years now, and I just see a lot of things you've already talked about. The short attention span, the lack of respect for teachers. And that's why I wanted to make this comment, is we've all been in school, and whether we have baggage of good baggage or bad baggage from our teachers, letting that go, and if you have a child going into school, going in there as the parent, as the guardian, which is another issue, is not always the parent anymore, and just saying, what can I do to help the teacher be successful with my child? I think so often the distractibility from IA and computers and screens, that impacts the child neurologically, and they're battling that. But when they hear negativity about school and teachers, from the adults in their lives, that's also a huge component. I see such a difference when children, for children, when their parents and the teachers work together.
6: Beverly,
7: I can.
6: Oh, no. I was going to thank you for the call. And I, Jennifer and Lance, I want to come to you on this because this is something I've noticed in recent years. I have friends who are teachers or who have children who are now teachers, and there are these GoFundMes where it's like so-and-so is trying to, you know, deck out their classroom for the year. Can you contribute? And how well resourced are you in your district? So that, I mean, I think about walking into my fifth grade classroom, this was many, many moons ago, but how exciting it was to see what the teacher had done in the room that year. I don't know how much was coming out of her pocket. I don't know if there are people in the community helping to support that work, but now it has become more of a crowdsourcing exercise. Jennifer, is that happening in your district?
8: Yeah, it is. I actually put together a Donors Choose this year, mm-hmm. And I was able to get the $1,600 funded, which was great. I really pride myself as being a former elementary teacher. I think about your fifth grade. I was a former fifth grade teacher, and I loved it. It had like a sports theme. And so when I moved to high school, I'm like, I still want to keep this energy alive. You know, I'm in this room 6-7 hours, and I want the students to also feel like welcoming. And I've noticed I get a lot of compliments for kids like, Miss, this just feels so homey, but it comes at a cost. You know what I mean? But I want to do it because it's for the kids and it's their learning environment.
6: And Lance, do you think there are certain assumptions still made about the responsibilities teachers have, sort of the hidden labor and the hidden cost of running a classroom, and that, you know, all of these things happen. The room is decorated, but maybe the assumption is that the teacher is paying for that. And that's maybe the way it should be.
9: Yeah, that is something that we have been dealing with for a long time. My entire career, up 2 decades in the classroom now, I've often supplemented my own funds to make my classroom look as beautiful as Jennifer's does from the sounds of it. And it's just something that we've been navigating. Funds often come from different places that are Jenga'd together. For a little while, we were receiving some relief funds during the pandemic, and now that's kind of gone away. And so we're always kind of taking the funds and the supplies and the resources from where we can and doing the best that we can. And unfortunately, that frequently comes from our own pocket, and I don't see that changing in the near future.
6: Let's go back to the phones. We have Andy on the line from Flagstaff, Arizona. Andy, you're a school psychologist. You're working on reservations in northern Arizona. What are you seeing around funding cuts in your district?
10: Well, I think probably what is most notable to me is that those lack of access to resources, both for teachers, students, and parents, has become more detrimental to us. Students don't have access to current textbooks or curriculum. Parents don't have access to workshops or other informative things that they can actually go to as parents. And also as teachers, piggybacking on what someone has said earlier, you know, a lot of those cuts actually taken away those resources that we have to computer programs, access to things that may be more accessible for other communities. Mm. As a Native American psychologist, it becomes harder for us to kind of travel. We live in a very rural area, but you know what? I'll just say this, is that, you know, our kids, our teachers, they are so excited every year when they come back to school. And it's such an inspiring thing to see, encouraging to see. So thank you.
6: Thank you for calling, Andy. Let's go to Nora in New Mexico. Nora, you teach 7th through 12th grade. What's on your mind this school year?
11: I think it's really important that if it is somewhat of an inevitability that AI is going to take over everything, and I'm not sure that I want to accept that, but if that is the general zeitgeist, it's really important for teachers as well as parents and students and everybody in the community, in the advertising world, et cetera, corporate world, et cetera, we need to start understanding that AI is a tool. It is not a way of life, and it's time for us to go back. This might be a time we can embrace as going back to basics, learning handwriting, learning reading out loud, learning silence, learning being able to listen. I think it's really important because kids are not just using AI in school. They're using AI chatbots to, you know, confirm their fears, to confirm their beliefs about things that haven't really actually been formed and tested in society. So it's really a community. We, you know, it really does take a village to raise a child.
6: Nora, thank you so much for that call. I want to start with your responses on Andy's thoughts about cutting funding here, Lauren. Andy talks about living in a mostly rural area. Andy's working on reservations in northern Arizona, and he was describing how the cuts to their funding affects families in this more rural area. When we talk about cuts, we can talk about it at the federal level and the state level, but how are the two connected? How does that policymaking at the federal level then affect what states are able to do?
3: So at the federal level, I mean, really the relationship between school districts and federal funding, a lot of it is kind of like these big grants, you know, multi-million dollar grants for, like I said earlier, teacher preparation, mental health support, services for low-income families, things like that. But, I mean, actually a lot of federal budgeting is, I mean, a lot of education budgeting is decided at the local level. And so, you know, when I talk to a lot of teachers about kind of budget constraints, they're often talking about these are local policies, you know, being made by state legislatures or, you know, by city council members. And so that's definitely, you know, something that I've been hearing about a lot. But a lot of those conversations are honestly happening at the local level.
6: And because those local level decisions are the ones leading to a lot of the cuts we're hearing about from teachers, is this about just tightening budgets at the state level, states having to make decisions about, you know, working with fewer resources?
3: I think there's so many factors. Just everything is expensive right now. I mean, even, you know, to run a fleet of school buses is really expensive because gas is so expensive. Another thing that I've been following is just a lot of school districts are having really tough conversations about closing schools right now because there's just fewer students. And that's because of lower birth rates. People are leaving cities because it's getting too expensive to live in big cities. We also have fewer students coming into the country. Immigration is a huge factor. And because schools' budgets are determined by the number of students who attend, if there's fewer students, there's just not, you know, it's not the same amount of money. However, you still have teachers that need to be paid and you still have administrators and, you know, running a school is expensive. And, you know, if there are not enough bodies, you know, not enough students in the classroom, then there's just fewer resources to work with.
6: We're here with Lauren Lumpkin. She's national education reporter at The Washington Post. Also with us, Lance Barish. He teaches high school math in Dallas. And Jennifer Lopez, who teaches high school social studies in Los Angeles. Let's go to Lauren in Cleveland, Ohio. Lauren, you're a professor and you're working with first year incoming students. What are you seeing around artificial intelligence and what they know about it, how to use it, some of the ethical questions about using it in their schoolwork?
12: Hi. I would say the biggest disconnect is really the difference between students that I've had or, you know, incoming students within the last couple of years versus, you know, pre-COVID, mm-hmm. is just like that academic, like, curiosity. And we've been seeing, even as a department, we teach graphic design, and there's so much expectation on, okay, let me look up the answer. What is it? How do I do this? What's the best creative approach to take? And I'm noticing that with so many of our students, they skip past the, okay, what does our community actually need? You know, who is going to benefit this based on, you know, target audience and such? And answering those questions aren't immediate. You know, there is no AI prompt. You know, you have to go out and panel people, talk to people, and actually figure out, you know, what their problems are in order to solve them. And we're noticing that so much with, you know, tech and AI is, you know, that just missing factor of, like, the willingness to figure things out for themselves.
6: Lauren, thank you for that call. What we're hearing there from Lauren, Jennifer, and Lance is a concern about curiosity and this willingness to sort of explore ideas or to really research something deeply. How are you navigating that in your classroom, Jennifer?
8: Yeah, Yeah, that's a great observation. I think something as an ethnic studies teacher, one of the projects that I like to do. So one thing is like project-based kind of learning is YPAR, which is Youth Participatory Action Research. So similar to what the caller was saying, where the students go into their community and research something that's concerning for them, that's engaging, right? And so it becomes, because at the end of the day, you want to get things that connect to students that pique their interest, right? And we've seen some really cool projects where students really go in and interview people. They survey their students, they survey community members, and really get into that. So I think more projects that really relate to what's interesting and engaging to them.
6: And what about you, Lance? How are you navigating it in your classroom?
9: Oh, it's such an important topic, and I love the work that our professors do, like the college professor that just called in. And as a high school teacher, part of the mandate is getting students ready for that phase. And it's not just getting them ready by, you know, putting all of this knowledge in their heads, though that's part of it. It's also putting this excitement to learn in their heads. And so for me as a math teacher, I'm constantly beating the drum that math is great. Like, math is awesome. It's inherently interesting. It's not necessarily just a tool to solve problems, though it is also that. And so striking their curiosity, asking them to do exploration projects where they research a famous mathematician or they look into the latest research so that their interest is really being driven. And I don't necessarily see AI as being counter to that agenda. I think that AI can be used as a partner for curiosity if it's used the right way. So just constantly having those conversations with the students on the way that they're using it. Are they outsourcing their thinking to the AI or are they using it to really continue to strike that curiosity?
6: Let's get to another call quickly before the break. We have Kat on the line in Texas. Kat, you're a former teacher. You're working at Education Service Center now. As a former teacher, observing what's playing out in your state, what concerns you? What excites you?
13: Well, one of the major concerns in Texas that I hear from a lot of the districts and teachers that I support is the way that the State Board of Education and lawmakers are ignoring the advice of researchers and teachers, and they're pushing through the social studies TEKS that have been updated, through the required reading list that they've mandated, through the Bluebonnet curriculum, very much a American exceptionalist, a American nationalist, Christian nationalist, conservative viewpoint of the world on our students.
6: Kat, thanks for that call. Lance, this is something we talked about last year, a concern about education, not just the policy, but the curriculum itself being politicized in certain ways. How are you feeling a year on from that discussion?
9: The caller is definitely right in her description of some of the things that are coming down the pipe from our state legislature. A huge overhaul to our social studies curriculum was recently approved by the state board, as described. It's all part of the piece of the larger puzzle of the role of the public school in America and here in Texas specifically, and what we are doing. Some of the agenda items maybe seem like they're destabilizing this idea of public school as a great equalizer that can help people raise their station and learn and, you know, compete in the world despite where they come from. And so it's all just a big stew here in Texas that we are dealing with.
6: We're talking about what's top of mind for educators heading into the school year. We're here with Lance Barish. He teaches high school math in Dallas, and Jennifer Lopez, who teaches high school social studies in Los Angeles. Also with us, national education reporter at the Washington Post, Lauren Lumpkin. And we're hearing from you. Mac in New Orleans writes, teachers should be the highest paid and most respected people in our society. They are informing, shaping, giving form to the people who will create our society in the future and care for the rest of us as we age. I want them to be well-informed and taught to learn and think clearly for themselves. We'll be right back.

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2: Let's get back to our conversation about what's ahead for teachers and students this upcoming school year from your perspective as teachers. We're here with Lance Barish, a high school math teacher in Dallas, and Jennifer Lopez, a high school social studies teacher in Los Angeles. National education reporter at the Washington Post, Lauren Lumpkin, is here too. A teacher in Colorado left us this voicemail.
3: I'm concerned about growing illiteracy among my students. Students aren't reading for fun or in their families. So I'm hoping that this year I can bring my students' literacy rates up, but I feel like I'm pushing up against a cultural shift towards illiteracy.
2: And an English teacher in Los Angeles shared similar concerns.
4: One of my major concerns as a teacher, as a high school public English teacher, is the decreasing practice of reading, not just in schools, but in homes. A lot of times the curriculum in school districts are limiting the teaching of full novels in a classroom. So in my high school, because we're a tier three school, we're encouraged by the district to teach only shorter texts, such as essays, short stories, poems, and less novels, at most maybe one novel. I've been trying to get students to read outside of school independently, and that is always a tough call if they don't have that habit developed by the time of high school. So general literacy, both in class and at home, is a major concern returning to the new school year.
2: Thanks for those messages. Lauren, you've actually covered this trend in schools. Many are no longer assigning full books. They're instead relying on excerpts. Why the change?
5: So this is actually something that's been happening slowly for maybe about the last 25 years. And it really kind of starts with the high-stakes standardized testing we saw in the 2000s. And obviously, teachers are still under incredible pressure to prepare students for these big tests at the end of the school year. These tests include essays and, you know, kind of short excerpts. Students are not reading an entire book for this test. They're reading a little piece of a book. And so in the interest of teaching to the test and preparing students for these big exams, that's what is being prioritized in a lot of classrooms rather than reading a full novel.
2: What's known about the effect that has, not on test taking, but on literacy?
5: So, I mean, because there are just fewer opportunities to read books in school, students are just not really getting the skill of reading a book, persistence, and, you know, building confidence. You know, how much confidence comes with being able to, you know, finish a book and saying, well, I did that and I was able to trace an idea from beginning to end. And so students are just, they're not really getting as much practice as they were, you know, maybe 10, 15 years ago. And then, you know, as the teacher who left the voicemail mentioned earlier, fewer students are reading for fun. There was a national survey asking students how often they read for fun outside of school. And right now we're at a 40-year low.
2: I do want to mention that not all the literacy news is bad news. Last year, we covered how Mississippi and Louisiana went from being the worst ranked states for literacy to the states with some of the steepest improvements in reading scores. Lauren, how did they turn things around?
5: So they did a few things. They often call it the Mississippi miracle because of how, you know, how kind of dramatically Mississippi turned reading rates around. And a lot of it started with teaching the science of reading, which really kind of became a focus for a lot of states over the last few years. And that's basically just teaching phonics, teaching students how to sound words out, which really kind of became a focus for a lot of states over the last few years. And that's basically just teaching phonics, teaching students how to

0: www.dharmaseed.org, and you can look that up and give it a listen. Let's go back to the phones. We've got DJ on the line from Maryland. DJ, you're a retired art teacher, and you're thinking a lot about student behavior in schools. What's on your mind?
1: Yeah, I loved my job. I loved my kids. I always looked at art as, you know, not just like art, but mostly helping the children learn creative problem-solving processes. And I got to the point where I felt that the parents just were not supporting me in any way. So I'll give you an example. I could watch a child take a paintbrush and literally like paint all over the student next to them or on the table. And I could call the parents in the evening and say, we had an issue today, you know, with your child. And they would start literally yelling at me and saying things like, well, what aren't you doing to keep my child engaged? So number one, the child never had to take responsibility for their behavior, which I find disturbing. And it kept, it grew, that kind of behavior grew. And secondly, I found not only a lack of motivation with this generation, but they have no, I shouldn't say all of them, but many children have a delayed sense of gratification. So anything that took longer than 5 minutes, done. So you could say, here, you know, we're going to draw this, we're going to paint this. And after 10 minutes, done. And I would say, well, wait a second, you know, maybe we could do this or that. And they're even standing in line, they're waiting their turn. Their sense of delayed gratification is so diminished that that really concerns me.
0: DJ, thanks for that call. You know, we mentioned earlier that 3/4 of teachers say they expect student behavior to be a major challenge this year. That was in the Education Week survey. Jennifer, what are you thinking about in terms of student behavior? DJ taught K-5 students. You're in a high school now. What are you and your colleagues talking about?
2: Yeah, I mean, you know what? I always go back to, this is my 15th year in the classroom, and I always go back to the power of student relationships. I spend the first 2 weeks building community, getting to know the students, doing different activities, the peaks and valleys to understand the highs and lows in their life. They do a letter to the teacher where students talk about their strengths and areas of growth. And through this information, I kind of create a chart to understand the students, and it helps me connect and build lessons upon that. So yeah, while I think there are sometimes, you know, instances of student behavior, I think it's these student relationships that really help when those moments get tough with students.
0: Well, we heard from Peter, who's a former college teacher, and he writes that he is in awe of elementary to high school teachers. We may give grateful lip service to teachers that's meaningless when we don't give them the support they need, both financially and professionally. Teachers seem to spend as much time parenting as they do teaching. Forget AI and testing and national standards. Parents are the key. Until parents take full responsibility for their children, teachers will continue to emulate Sisyphus, and our children will continue to fall hopelessly behind. I mean, Lance, what does that parent-student teacher engagement structure look like, at least for your classroom, if not for your school or district?
3: No, I mean, that's the bread and butter of like molding these students to be their best possible self is the partnership. It's we're not at odds with each other. Whether the student is flying with 100 in my class or whether they're struggling for academic reasons or for behavioral reasons, with the parent, it's a partnership, and where we are going to get to the bottom of what's the best way that we can help this kid learn. It comes from that relationship building that Jennifer spoke about. It comes from routines and all of the things that help students learn. Maybe it's managing the distractions in the classroom, and then, of course, saying, hey, at home, we need your support on this as well, managing distractions, redirections to more productive or positive behaviors. And so it's just constantly being in communication, even if it's just a quick email, hey, he did great on his test today. Those things can go a long way to long-term success for all of our students.
0: Let's go to Molly in Blacksburg, Virginia. Now, Molly, you teach higher ed, but you have a question about children and how they should engage with technology. Go ahead.
4: Yes, absolutely. So during COVID, our school district went to a one-to-one model with Chromebooks, and students were taking them home and then bringing them back and doing remote learning. And then that just kind of stayed. And this real heavy presence of technology in the classroom, even for kindergarten students and young students, remained. And there's been a big push, it seems to me, from parents in the community recently to make sure

0: our students are engaging with technology in intentional ways and in helpful ways and not extra and unnecessarily. And so I'm going to be part of this Chromebook focus group for the district as a parent. And I just wonder if the panel has advice for me on how I can convey the importance of, you know, basic skills like the things we've been talking about so far on the show with writing and reading physical materials, and just how to best talk about that and see what kind of changes we can make in a positive direction within our district.
1: Thanks for that call, Molly. I'll pair you with Kara, who wrote to us from Wisconsin, who says, I think AI and web literacy is really lacking. Although very few of my students have computers at home, when they use our Chromebooks to conduct research, they just grab the Gemini response. When I ask their source, they just say Google, and then I have to explain that Google isn't a source. Since my district doesn't have any curriculum surrounding this, I clearly need to develop my own. And I wanted to share Kara's email there because I think it points out this tension that's at the part of much of the conversation around the use of technology. There seems to be an interest in preparing students, no matter the age, to use technology, to know how to navigate it. But there's also a lot of concern about whether leaning too heavily on technology is preventing them from learning other skills. And so, Jennifer, how is that discussion playing out in your district, and what advice would you have for Molly, who's, you know, going to be talking about this and trying to impart some wisdom, give some advice about how teachers should approach this?
2: Yeah, no, it's a great observation. I think one thing, like I mentioned previously, at the elementary level at our district, they're limiting screen time for elementary students to do more, you know, hand-based, written pieces. So I think that's a great move towards that, because students like kindergartners should engage in play and social interaction. That's so key. Those are pivotal years of social interaction as a former elementary school teacher. And I think, yeah, some advice she could, I think it's really working collaboratively with the teachers to be like, hey, as a parent, this is my perspective. As a teacher, how can we work together to what's successful for students, right? And even bringing in students into the picture too. Oftentimes we make these decisions and students are also receiving this learning. So how do we get students involved also to see how they are taking in the technology?
1: Lance, I know this is a discussion you've had a lot in your district, how to use technology responsibly and to the benefit of students. What are your thoughts?
3: Well, technology has long been encroaching on our industry and our vocation. In my field specifically, it goes all the way back to the calculator and how that was going to ruin students' math abilities, which did or didn't come to pass, depending on who you talk to. If it didn't, it's because we use the calculator as a tool appropriately when we need it. Like Jennifer was talking about, how maybe a lot of the work can be done on the page before the calculator is even available to the student, and then we reach for it. Now sub in AI as the tech of interest for this new age. How much are we doing? How much of our creativity, our brainstorming is happening before we can even grab that tool? And then how do we grab that tool and how do we use it once we have it available to us? So that it's not just whack-a-mole of all of these different things, these techs, these ed tech that's coming into the classroom. We're just going to continue to mold these well-rounded students that know how to cite a source and know how to reach for that tool at the appropriate time through proactive instruction.
1: Lauren, so much of the guidance around the use of AI and other technology, it really happens on a state-by-state basis. So what does that patchwork approach mean for how much a student's experience is really dependent on where they live?
4: That's exactly what it means. I mean, even within the same state, some districts are being more proactive than others. Right now, you know, across the country, different states are kind of trying to figure out how they want to respond to AI in the classroom. I've seen an even kind of wider backlash to education technology just more broadly. You know, so LA, for example, second largest school district in the country, you know, it was a big deal when they decided to limit screen usage in schools. A lot of other states are making similar steps. School districts are taking similar steps to kind of limit the amount of screen time that students have in school. But, you know, but these tools, you know, they still exist, obviously. And I think that's kind of where the gap is. Students don't know that AI chatbots exist, and they know, you know, they can Google, you know, an answer to a question or whatever. But so like that literacy piece is something that I still hear a lot about, what is being done to kind of improve the literacy around education use or technology use.
1: Let's get to one more call. We've got Shelby on the line from Texas. Now, Shelby, you work in early childhood education. Really briefly, what's on your mind?
5: So our early childhood care center is actually within a public school district. And so I just wanted to briefly touch on the importance of early childhood, so infant up through pre-K, in giving those kiddos social emotional skills, regulation skills, but also that it impacts so many of the other issues that y'all have talked about, like in growth towards student-teacher relationships. And how that can also impact parent-guardian attitudes toward partnership in their kids' education.
1: Shelby, thanks for that call. And I just want to make sure we don't overlook here, Lauren. There are discussions about cuts to Head Start right now. Where does that stand? Because that would affect a great deal of children in the U.S. and their access to early childhood education.
4: Definitely. Still following to see where exactly all of that is going to land. But, I mean, that's huge for the youngest learners, the most vulnerable learners. That's where they get a lot of that early education. That's where a lot of students learn English, for example. You know, so if we see that fall out of the Head Start program, that's going to have major consequences.
1: As we wrap up here, Lance and Jennifer, I just want to give you the last word in just a couple of sentences to the teachers, the educators, the school administrators who are listening right now. What would you say, Jennifer?
2: You know what, teachers, we love our students, and so just have trust in us in our lessons, and you know, make sure that giving us our flowers. We work really hard every day in the classroom.
1: And Lance, your words?
3: Yeah, I just want to center it right back on the students. As the adage goes, the things that make this profession the hardest is never the kids. It's always all of the myriad things around us. The external threats and the other adults, but the kids are always the best part, and they are thriving, and they're going to continue to do great.
1: Well, that's Lance Barish. He's a high school math teacher at Dallas Independent School District. He's also a Leading Edge Fellow with the organization Teach Plus. And Jennifer Lopez, a high school social studies teacher at the Los Angeles Unified School District. She's also on the National Teacher Leader Council. It advises the nonprofit teacher advocacy group, Educators for Excellence. And Lauren Lumpkin, national education reporter for the Washington Post. Thanks to you all, and thanks to all you who called in. We're planning more shows about education, so send us your suggestions. 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Today's producers were Claire Muffson and Avery Jessa Chapnick. This program comes to you from WAMU, part of American University in Washington, distributed by NPR. I'm Jen White. Thanks for listening. Have a great school year. We'll talk more soon. This is 1A.

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